0: What's up, party people? This is an encore edition of World Cafe. I am Stephen Kaleo, and Punch Brothers. Bluegrass meets folk, meets classical, meets chamber pop group. They've got a new album coming next week called The Unsung Adventures of Punch Brothers. Thought it'd be a good idea to check out their last visit to the cafe in 2022 when they made a tribute record to an all-time great. Here's Raina Duras.
1: The word legend gets thrown around a lot when people talk about music, but I really mean it when I say Tony Rice is a legend in the bluegrass world. Fans describe his music and its influence with a reverence that borders on religious. And the members of Punch Brothers are fans. But they were also Tony's friends. Punch Brothers recently released a new album called Hell on Church Street. It's a reimagined version of Tony Rice's 1983 album, Church Street Blues. Today, I'm speaking to Punch Brothers mandolinist Chris Thiele and guitarist Chris Eldridge, who goes by Critter, about their love of Tony Rice's music, their longtime friendship with Tony himself, and what it was like to reinterpret an album by one of their heroes. You'll also hear live performances they chose from recent shows, starting with one they recorded live in Nashville. This is Punch Brothers, Church Street Blues.

0: Punch Brothers performing Church Street Blues for World Cafe. That's from their latest album, Hell on Church Street. I'm joined by two of the members of Punch Brothers right now, mandolinist Chris Thiele. Hello.
1: Hello, how are you?
0: Doing great. Falsa God guitarist Chris Eldridge, who goes by Critter, so I'll be calling him Critter throughout this interview. Hi.
2: Hi, Raina. How's it going?
0: Going great. Welcome back to the World Cafe.
2: Thank you.
1: Thank you so much for having us. Good to be back after all of this time.
0: I know. It's so wonderful to have you. So this album, it's a reinterpretation of a 1983 album from Tony Rice called Church Street Blues. I know, Critter, you had a personal relationship with Tony. We're going to dig into that a little bit later on. But first, maybe you guys can give us the broad strokes for people who might not be familiar with Tony Rice. Who was he?
1: Oh, just a beacon of creative energy in the Roots community. He valued the development of an individual musical voice, and then also loved, I think, nothing more than to help other people achieve their most individual voices. And so the record Church Street Blues sort of stands in stark contrast to a lot of his activity. You would generally consume his work in a band setting. And Church Street Blues, on the other hand, is a solo project. And you get to hear him transfer all of that energy that he might otherwise direct towards his fellow musicians, towards shining, you know, helping them shine their light as bright as possible. He directed that onto the songs that he selected. It's unique in his output, and I think maybe is one of the reasons it stands out to so many of us who love his work.
0: Right. I want to give people a chance to hear a bit of the Tony Rice versions of one of the songs we're going to hear, because it's mostly Tony, sometimes his brother, just vocals and acoustic guitar. This one's just acoustic guitar. Let's hear a bit of Tony's version of Cattle in the Cane from Church Street Blues.

0: So that's Tony Rice playing Cattle in the Cane on his album Church Street Blues. I'm talking to Chris Thiele and Critter of Punch Brothers about their take on that full album. Theirs is called Hell on Church Street Blues.
1: That's actually Tony with his brother Wyatt Rice. He did have his brother back him up on just the instrumental tracks.
0: But even then, it's only two guys.
1: Yeah.
0: And
1: yeah.
0: Punch Brothers is five guys. So let's use that song as an example. How did you approach transforming Tony's

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1: This record that we didn't want to just, you know, cover the songs as Tony did them. You know, we didn't want it to be... exactly a covers of a covers record. We wanted it to be kind of a reimagination of a covers record.
2: So often when you cover a piece of music, there's a thrill in shape-shifting. There's a thrill in sort of the metamorphosis that is possible where you are you, but you love this thing that someone else did. And how completely can you embody the thing that they made? And that can be really, really enjoyable, but is seldom the most enjoyable listen to someone who is not you. In that thing already exists. Tony's version exists. It is the most perfectly it version of that there could possibly be. So if we just slap ourselves onto it, it is necessarily second best. It's not additive. It just is celebratory. And so when we then approach Cattle and the Cane, when you interact, you enter into a conversation with someone's existing piece of art, it is a conversation. You need to get in there and express yourself. They have made a statement and you respond as yourself. And so the five of us, I think we're trying to fully embody ourselves in conversation with Tony Rice's version of Cattle and the Cane.
3: I love thinking of it as a conversation. Let's take a listen to Punch Brothers' Cattle and the Cane live for World Cafe.

0: Recorded live for World Cafe, that was Punch Brothers with Cattle in the Cane. I'm hanging with Chris Thiele and Critter of Punch Brothers today. Their new album, Hell on Church Street, is a start-to-finish reinterpretation of Tony Rice's album, Church Street Blues. Chris, what do you remember from the first time you heard Tony's music?
1: Oh, boy. So there is not a bigger Tony Rice fan than my parents, both of them. Tony was in, you know, Tony factored into any car trip that was longer than, say, 45 minutes. I would say that a Tony Rice record was gonna happen. So it's like if it was longer than one record, guaranteed there would be a Tony record involved. And typically, maybe we would just start with Tony Rice. So he was a constant force in my young life, and I think all five of us. Yeah, Critter?
2: Oh, definitely. Very, very much in my... I mean, my mom, too, might, you know, be in the running with your parents for, you know, biggest Tony Rice fan of their respective generation.
1: Sets us up for, like, a weird situation presenting this record. We know that for fellow Tony Rice devotees, like hearing a reimagining of such a seminal work as Church Street Blues is for any Tony fan, you know, it's gonna be an emotionally complicated experience.
2: It was actually pretty funny. I'll share this. This is the kind of thing that maybe you don't say on the radio, but when I played the record for my mom and she was like, "Yeah, it's wonderful. It's great. A lot of people aren't gonna like this." because it's so different, and because we, you know, in the bluegrass community, or, you know, where we come from, people do kind of put Tony on such a pedestal because he was so his music meant so much. Like, he redefined a lot of things, you know, about how an ensemble could play and the directions that the music could take. But one of the
1: what
2: other
1: the
2: really
1: guitar
2: defining
1: does,
2: things
1: how
2: what the
1: you,
2: guitar does,
1: how you sing a lyric,
2: all kinds
1: so
2: of stuff.
1: Many arrangements, and yeah.
2: But just one of the big things that he did too is he played. He kind of exemplified playing with a certain kind of directness and heart.
0: Right.
2: And so I think especially Tony his music means a lot to a lot of people. And but you know, one thing about Tony playing with so much heart is that he had the most incredible stereo system in his basement. And this is actually going somewhere. He had this remarkable hi-fi system in his basement. I mean, truly, it was like this wall of equipment with these big, crazy old tube amplifiers and these amazing speakers that he'd gotten out of a recording studio and these all kinds of stuff. And I, when I was at his house, we would listen to music, and listening to music was a revelation to me on Tony's system. Records that I'd never heard before, records that I had heard before, is like, it all sounded amazing. And the reason that he was so committed to having this unbelievable playback system was that he felt that you could get closer to the heart, to the spirit of the musicians that were playing the music. It's like if you got your system to be that dialed in, there was nothing fetish, there was no fetishization about it. It was that you could be there with the person that was making the music. And I think Tony really cared a lot about that.
0: Critter, you knew Tony Rice when you were pretty young. Your parents were friends with him, so you were around mm-hmm. him. Could you talk a bit about Tony's relationship with your family?
2: Yeah, so my father, his name is Ben Eldridge, and he used to play in a band called The Seldom Seen, and they were kind of a famous bluegrass band. They still play, but they were very much contemporaries of Tony's back in the 70s, kind of coming up. And so Tony and my dad go way back. My dad played banjo on his second album, and when Tony, before I was born, but, you know, when Tony was still young enough that he would, you know, crash at people's houses, he would stay at our house. And you know, my siblings hated it because they're much older than I am, because Tony would be sleeping on the couch and, you know, they couldn't watch their Saturday morning cartoons because Tony was a vampire. You know, he'd go to bed at like 7 a.m. and sleep all day. And so they were like, "Ah, Tony's staying this weekend. Man, we can't watch TV." So we go way back with Tony. And when I was a boy, you know, at a certain point, I took up playing guitar. And then after a few years, specifically acoustic guitar. And Tony was kind of the reason that I became so enamored with playing acoustic guitar. It's something that my parents did. My mom's a banjo player, too. But I heard Tony, and there's something about just the sound that he was making that just kind of spoke so deeply to me. It hit me at this certain moment as a young guitar player and kind of changed my trajectory. And I'd always known and loved the music, but and then he kind of became a mentor to me when I was in college. As I kind of learned more of his stuff and became more of a disciple from afar, I had the opportunity I went to Oberlin College, and they had this thing called winter term where you can design a project for the month of January, something you could, you know, study, but it's not something you're going to be able to do in the classroom. And so for my winter term project, my dream one year was to go study with Tony Rice. And I was like, this will never happen, but why not ask? And to my shock and surprise, Tony was like, yeah, sounds good. Come on down.
0: Because he didn't take many students on. At all.
2: He didn't right. take student. Yeah, no, I mean, I can think of maybe like two or three other people who he ever did this with. And there may be more, but if there are, I'm not aware of them. I mean, he was very famously, you know, super reclusive and just kind of inaccessible. So this was a really rare thing that I was lucky to have.
0: What would those lessons be like? Like, take us into the room with you.
2: Well, they weren't lessons in the traditional sense. That had nothing to do with playing guitar. Absolutely nothing. It was all about music in a broad sense. We would go into his basement and, like I was telling you, listen to records, and he would have things that he would want to point out about some of the stuff we were listening to or some of the people we would listen to, and we would talk. It was a lot of kind of philosophical discussion about, like, you know, why do you love music? Like, what are you trying to do as a musician? What are you trying to accomplish as a musician? Who are you trying to serve? Are you trying to serve yourself? Because if so, that's not good. You know, all kinds of stuff like that.
0: What does that mean when you say, you know, are you trying to serve yourself? And he would say, oh, that's not good. Could you
2: Well, elaborate? Okay. So for me, as a teenager, 19 years old, who had gotten, you know, pretty good at guitar, like I was like, could kind of, you know, had some degree of virtuosity in my little thing. And that's what I had become obsessed with. I was like, I want to be, you know, the greatest flat picker that ever lived, play the craziest stuff. And all these things that, you know, are, you can picture a 19-year-old boy, you know, thinking these things. But, and Tony kind of recognized that. And he just kind of was like, yeah, that's all well and good, but that's not, who wants to listen to that? Like, there's no, why would you be doing, what's the point of that? Like, the whole goal is to collaborate with your fellow musicians to make sounds that are pleasing to the ear, that are going to mean something to somebody. Right. Which is not, by the way, to say that there's anything wrong with virtuosity or striving or shooting for the moon. That's beautiful. But you always want that to be in service of something that's bigger than yourself, that goes mm-hmm. beyond yourself and reaches out to your fellow musicians, and you can create something together and you share that with anybody who has ears and an inclination to listen.
3: That is World Cafe host Raina Duras speaking with Critter and Chris of Punch Brothers about their album Hell on Church Street, a track-by-track cover of the album Church Street Blues, originally by Tony Rice. In a moment, they'll talk about how they wanted to share this album with Tony, but they didn't get the chance. That's next on World Cafe.
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1: Welcome back. It's World Cafe. Raina Duris is speaking with Chris and Critter of Punch Brothers about their album Hell on Church Street. It's a reimagined version of Tony Rice's 1983 album Church Street Blues. Here is Raina Duris.
2: Tony Rice passed away on Christmas Day in 2020. Did he know that you were working on this album at that point? He didn't know.
3: He did not. No, sadly, you know, we made the record the month before. We recorded it in November. And there was still some, you know, it was COVID. So we got the album tracked just by the skin of our teeth. And there was still post-production and stuff to do. It needed to be mixed. And there were a few songs that we didn't sing harmony on live and, you know, that we needed. So we opted not to tell Tony. I think we wanted it to be a surprise. I know I wanted it to be a surprise. I thought about calling him up and telling him, hey, you know, the new Punch Brothers record is like, we're reimagining Church Street Blues. But, you know, and thank you for this incredible gift that you've given us in the world. And, you know, I kind of thought, you know, it'll be cooler if I just wait and just can give him the finished product. And then he passed away unexpectedly on Christmas Day of 2020. And it was very sad. I kind of regret that, actually. I wish I could have shared that with him, that kind of gift of kind of our love for him with him.
2: I'm so sorry.
3: Thank you.
4: But I think Tony, I do think that Tony was well aware, like, that how much he meant to the, you know, I don't know what we would call this, the progressive acoustic music community.
2: I'm sure you've wondered or thought about it or imagined what do you think his reaction would have been if you'd been able to surprise him?
4: Ooh, I have no idea. I do think he would appreciate the spirit of adventure. He would love seeing the evidence of how much what he did meant to us, and that it meant so much to us that we would rather die than just do band versions of what he did, because that would be the opposite of honoring his spirit. You know, that what was so amazing about Tony is that Tony sounded like no other musician on earth. And so that's what we aim to do is we aim to sound like no other band, 'cause that's what our heroes did.
3: A great irony about Tony Rice is that he was so committed to individualism, and he was also, at least in the bluegrass community, so copied. People tried to play guitar solos exactly like Tony Rice. People even dressed like Tony Rice and would like do all kinds of stuff like Tony. There's this whole watch thing. He wore these very specific weird watches, and I mean, it's cool. I wish I had one. They're great, but they're this very specific watch, a Bulova Accutron Space View, that, like, in the bluegrass community, people wear these things. So he was deeply copied, and on one level he I know he loved it, and on this other level he hated it. You know, he wanted, at least musically, I know for a fact that he wanted people to do their own thing. So it's a really interesting thing that he's kind of the subject of both of those, you know, both of those things exist within him. The deep copying and that he had this desire that it drove him crazy when people copied him.
2: Right. Yeah, it's like when somebody copies you and you need to be reminded that copying is the most sincere form of flattery, but it doesn't always make you feel better.
4: Right. But, and you know, I think that there would be aspects of what we did with this material, you know, that would probably be pretty grating for him. And but I also feel like, I mean, your real friends, right? The people that you are the closest to are not, don't you feel more respected when someone disagrees with you, or like, it's not even a disagreement. It's the idea that, like, ooh, that thing, you know, that thing you said made me think of this other thing.
2: Yeah, you're engaged. And you're engaged with them.
4: Yeah, that's a conversation. Someone just agreeing with you, being a yes man, is not, that's not a good feeling. Like, you just have that sense that people are just kind of Oh, yeah, sure. Yeah. I think ultimately that's what we're all looking for as musicians. And I know for us, you know, we're lucky enough that some people have played our music. I know for me, the more different what they do with our thing is from what we did, the more pleased I am, despite the fact that I might be sitting there going, no, I definitely like our version better. But of course I do. I mean, like, or else we would have made it like that.
2: Right.
4: And so to me, it just means so much that, like, that this thing got into a person enough to where they wanted to say something about it. And so I feel like Tony would feel good about having started this conversation.
2: We're going to dive into another live track from you guys now. The next song from Hell on Church Street we're going to hear you play is Orphan Annie. Here's Punch Brothers live for World Cafe.

0: Punch Brothers with a live recording of the song Orphan Annie. That's on their latest album, Hell on Church Street. I'm Rena Duris. My guests today are Chris, who plays mandolin, and Critter, who plays guitar. The last song we're going to hear you guys perform live is your version of The Wreck of the Edmund Fitzgerald. It's a song that most people probably know as a Gordon Lightfoot song. So when you're approaching a song like this, where you're covering Tony Rice, who is covering a song that's very well known, how much were you thinking about that original Lightfoot version? Were you thinking about it at all?
1: I still have never heard it.
0: Chris? You've never heard it, Chris?
1: I know. It's terrible, right? I pointedly didn't want to start then.
0: Wow.
1: I'll tell you that. Like, just because I feel like it was that such is the depth of Tony's artistry that for me growing up, The Wreck of the Edmund Fitzgerald, yeah, I heard it was a Gordon Lightfoot song, but for me, it was like, I don't know who wrote many Sinatra songs, for instance, or like just whoever wrote, it's like, this is my Wreck of the Edmund Fitzgerald. And that's what I'm having this conversation with Tony Rice, who has told me about The Wreck of the Edmund Fitzgerald, you know?
0: Amazing.
1: I really should go and listen to it now just for my own edification.
0: Oh, that's such a good story, though. I mean, to know that you didn't
1: have you heard it. Have you heard it, Critter?
2: Yeah.
1: Yeah? Okay. Good.
2: Yeah.
1: See, Critter is cultured. I was homeschooled.
2: Well, the thing is, it was such a huge hit, which is that's the mind-blowing thing about the song. It was like this massive number one hit. How that ever happened is, beyond me, that you'd have a super long, number about a ship that wrecked in the Great Lakes.
0: But such there a you sexy go. Topic. That's
1: yeah,
2: it is.
1: Yeah,
2: oh,
1: yeah.
2: Man.
0: Before we hear it, is there anything you want people to listen for? What do you remember from when you recorded this song?
1: Oh, wow. So that performance is, that one's very recent. That was Nashville. And we went looking for songs for y'all. And I had started the day before. I was listening to this stuff. I was like, this isn't quite what I want. And so, and that night we played in Nashville. I kind of had that in the back of my mind. And sure enough, a couple of the things. So it was the Church Street Blues that you guys played is also from that same show. And just something that's I think we actually had World Cafe in mind just a little bit for having, gone digging through some older board tapes. That was in my head a little bit, as I was delivering the lyric, to just make sure that it was intimate. And I think that that's something that's so important about Tony's renditions of these songs, the intimacy with which he delivers a story like The Wreck of the Edmund Fitzgerald, which it's tempting, because it was such a big hit, to not hear it the way that we don't hear Beethoven's Fifth anymore.
0: Right.
1: You know?
0: Yeah.
1: Like da da da da. It's almost a joke now, despite the fact that it's one of the greatest pieces of music ever written. You can cease to hear the actual gesture, the actual artistic statement being made. And The Wreck of the Edmund Fitzgerald is a heartbreaking story, and scintillating. It is a banger. It's fire. You know, the story is incredible, and this melody is so haunting and hypnotic. The device that Lightfoot uses to help you zero in on the story, which is just that this melody will stay the same, and there is one thing. So each phrase is exactly the same, except that the fourth phrase is gonna jump the octave on the last note. That's the one thing that's gonna change. And you're gonna need to focus in on the words. And so you'll hear the boys and me trying to make sure not to betray that compositional instinct, and then try and not betray the intimacy of Tony Rice's extraordinary version of it, but then not betray our musical character as a quintet, where we are we're jumpy and we're excitable. And so I think you'll hear hopefully all of those instincts at play in this performance.
0: It's a whole new way of hearing The Wreck of the Edmund Fitzgerald performed live by Punch Brothers on World Cafe.

0: Live for World Cafe, Punch Brothers, The Wreck of the Edmund Fitzgerald, a song originally by Gordon Lightfoot, also covered by Tony Rice on his 1983 album Church Street Blues. I've been speaking with Chris Thiele and Critter of Punch Brothers today about their album, a full album reinterpretation of that Tony Rice record. Their version is called Hell on Church Street. Chris, Critter, thank you so much for taking the time today.
1: It's been a pleasure.
2: Thanks so much for having us.
1: Yeah, thank you so much. Great to be back on the World Cafe.
0: I'm Raina Duras, back in a moment with more World Cafe.
3: 3 decades ago, a fishing boat called the Rose of Nevada vanished at sea along with its crew. Now it has returned. In a remote fishing village, its reappearance is embraced as an auspicious sign, with the local citizens convinced the luck of their economically devastated community may turn if only the ship sails again. Rose of Nevada is now playing at The Little, starring George McKay and Callum Turner. 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
5: They can really play. Welcome back to World Cafe. I'm Kaleo, talking about Punch Brothers. They were in studio back in 2022, ran back that encore edition because they've got a new record coming next week called The Unsung Adventures of Punch Brothers, who rightfully get a lot of credit for pushing the boundaries of bluegrass music. Well, here is another band doing the same thing in a very different way. Laura Behrens and Scott Mulvihill are at the core of Slapdragon, a bluegrass meets funk band. Debut album is called Mission Statement, which, love that. Give it a shot. Certainly feels like a good time. Slapdragon, already won.
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0: It's Feist with Mushaboom. That puts the wraps on this edition of The Cafe. Thanks for listening, and thanks to our affiliates nationwide who make this show possible, a show we produce from WXPN at the University of Pennsylvania in Philly. We'll catch you on the next World Cafe from NPR.
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6: 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And I promise I'm going to play some great music for you. 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
0: From NPR, it's World Cafe. I'm Kaleo. Coming up this hour, new music from Julia Jacklin. Trying to decide between independence and companionship on this new song called Get Away From Me, I Think I'll Love You Soon.
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0: Plus, Devin Gilfillian spins himself out and hopefully away from a world of depression on Black Dog Rabbit Hole. And in the archives, two very distinct and different covers courtesy of Nickel Creek, including this Pavement song.
8: I can spit on a stranger.
0: Plus new music from The Strokes and Andrew Saa. That's today on World Cafe. Starting with a song from Lucinda Williams, she wrote it for her 1989 self-titled album, and just a few years later, it would become a smash hit thanks to Mary Chapin Carpenter. It's Passionate Kisses getting us going on The Cafe.

Welcome one, welcome all. I'm Stephen Kaleo. It's World Cafe. And Aussie singer-songwriter Julia Jacklin has a new album coming out this fall called The Gem. It's named for a venue in Melbourne where Julia recorded the album. Well, upstairs from the bar in a converted studio, but it feels the same. First single is about wanting love, but also wanting to be free. It's called Get Away From Me, I Think I'll Love You Soon. It's new music from Julia Jacklin on The Cafe.

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0: That song rocks pretty hard. It's Devin Gilfillian from his new album Time Will Tell. And overseas, they often refer to depression as Black Dog. The song is called Black Dog Rabbit Hole. And Gilfillian says it's about giving in to all your vices, which of course leads to a cycle of depression, hence the Black Dog Rabbit Hole. Hopefully, we pull ourselves out. New record from Devin is called Time Will Tell. We've got a couple of live performances from Nickel Creek when we get back to World Cafe.
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0: Welcome back. It's World Cafe. I'm Kaleo, and it's live from the archives in the vault, pulling out live recordings from bands and artists who have visited over the years. And last hour, we spent some time with Chris Thiele's band, Punch Brothers. Now he joins us for two live performances with one of his other bands, Nickel Creek. Both of these are great covers from totally different sessions, starting with this one from the band, Up on Cripple Creek.
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Hey, remember when we used to go places to buy things? Like not on the internet, like used our bodies to go somewhere else and then buy something at Walden Books? The Strokes do. This is called going shopping.

0: CMAT. That is C-M-A-T. And the song is called When a Good Man Cries. It's from last year's critically acclaimed Euro Country. Speaking of country, another twist courtesy of Chicago's premier queer country crooner. That's next on World Cafe.
1: Hello, I'm Feifei. Mara is the first emotional, unique new sound out of Nigeria. 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
0: We're in the home stretch of World Cafe. Don't worry, you don't have to put any rally caps on. Everything's cool. I've got a few more songs, including a new one from Andrew Saw. Out of Chicago, Saw explores masculinity, longing, and queer intimacy, a place both tough and tender, on his new album, American Rough. The song is Lavender Cowboy. It's Andrew Saw on World Cafe.

0: putting the wraps on this edition of The Cafe with the Mavericks, Dance the Night Away off of Trampoline. Before that, Chrisstone, Kingfish Ingram with Outside of This Town. Thank you so much to all of our affiliates across this country. You make this show possible. It's a program we produce from WXPN at the University of Pennsylvania in Philadelphia. I'm Stephen Kaleo. This has been World Cafe from NPR.
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0: As a young man in Chattanooga, Monrovia tried to forget his early life in Liberia, but survivor's guilt caught up with him.
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0: His debut album, Bloodline, merges both worlds into a sound he calls Afro-Appalachia. 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
2: 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Good evening, Michael Black with you on this Thursday, very smoky Thursday. I'll be with you until midnight when Brett Mabee comes your way with the mainstream. Got some music from Mumford & Sons coming up, as well as we'll hear some Bruce Springsteen. We'll get to the Heim Sisters. We'll also hear Tiff Merritt. So much more to get to. Let's start off with the Cactus Blossoms. This is from an album that goes back to 2018, You're Dreaming. This is Mississippi on WRUR, The Root.

FM 80.5 WRUR, The New Pornographers with Votive. That's brand new release from the Canadian group The Ramones. Before that, I Want to Be Sedated from Road to Ruin from 1978. Nora Jones, One Flight Down from Come Away With Me, and the Cactus Blossom starting off the program with Mississippi. Mark Knopfler's up next here on The Root, kicking off four in a row. This is Ahead of the Game.

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FM 80.5 WRUR Angel Olsen. That is Forgiven Forgotten from her 2014 album Burn Your Fire for No Witness. The Heim before that from I Quit, their most recent release, and Try to Feel My Pain. The Hold Steady from Teeth Dreams, Spinners, and Mark Knopfler from his One Deep River album that came out in 2024 ahead of the game. Up next, here are the Black Keys. This is going back to 2010's Brothers and Tighten Up on the Root.

It's Root Music on WRUR. That's I'm With Her, kind of a super group. That's from Wild, Clear, and Blue that came out last year. And Different Rocks, Different Hills. Bruce Springsteen, the title track to 1975's Born to Run, and the Black Keys with Tighten Up. Up next, a nice long set of music to close out our first hour of Root Music here on WRUR. Father John Misty is going to kick things off with True Affection.

Closing out that set of Root Music on WRUR, Patty Larkin from her 1997 album Perishable Fruit in the book I'm Not Reading. Mumford & Sons before that from their release last year, Rushmere and Caroline. We heard Wise Blood from the LP and In the Darkness, Hearts Aglow and Children of the Empire. Beth Orton from that great Trailer Park album, the classic cut She Cries Your Name, and Father John Misty from I Love You, Honey Bear, and True Affection. Here on The Root, WRUR-FM and HD Rochester, online at theroot.org. WRUR is a broadcast partnership of the University of Rochester and WXXI Public Media. As we get into our 11 o'clock hour here on The Root, Michael Black with you until midnight when Brett maybe comes your way with the mainstream. Hope you've been staying indoors or doing something to put away that smoke. Hopefully we'll get a little bit of relief this weekend. Let's start off this hour with They Might Be Giants, and She Was a Hotel Detective on WRUR, The Root.

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She was a hotel detective. Up next, here's Counting Crows kicking off four in a row here on The Root and their song, Mr. Jones.

88.5 FM WRUR. That's Jensen McRae from a recent release, I Don't Know How, But They Found Me, and Massachusetts. Don Henley before that from Inside Job, Everything is Different Now. UB40, 1 in 10 from Present Arms, and Counting Crows from August and Everything After, their 1993 release, and Mr. Jones. Well, I think we could use maybe the title of this song, because we haven't had any in a bit, and we could, really could use some, and maybe get rid of the smoke too. From See You on the Moon, Tiff Merritt, Six More Days of Rain on WRUR, The Root.

It's Root Music on WRUR. Regina Spektor from Eat. That is from her 2009 Far release. We heard Lucero with Makin' If We Make It from the release Should Have Learned By Now from a few years ago. And Tiff Merritt, Six More Days of Rain. Up next, here's Olive Clue. This was from a release from last year called Lost Dog, What to Make of Me on WRUR, The Root.

The great music of Laura Veers from Year of Meteors and Where Gravity Is Dead here on WRUR. It's hard to imagine. That song is over 20 years old. John Mayer before that, Wild Blue from Sob Rock, and Olive Klug with What to Make of Me. Here on The Root, WRUR FM and HD Rochester, online at theroot.org. WRUR is a broadcast partnership of the University of Rochester and WXXI Public Media. Stay tuned for the mainstream with Brent Mabee. That's coming up next here on WRUR. It'll be on the air until 3, followed by the World Cafe at 3 a.m. And hope you have a great rest of the week. And go see some live music this weekend. I think there's still tickets available for Death Cab for Cutie at CMAC this weekend. I would tell you, they sound fantastic. So you're in for a real treat if you go take in that show. Spoon's going to take us up to the mainstream tonight from Transference. This is Written in Reverse on WRUR, The Root.

Now, most Gen Zers probably already know this, and some millennials as well, but anybody younger, unless they're a hardcore Beastie Boy fan, might not know that they actually started out as a punk band. Anyway, that's Beastie Boy founder Mike D, who's finally out with some solo music after the Beastie Boys disbanded well over a decade ago, due to the passing of fellow Beastie, Ad Rock. That's his True Colors getting us into the sour on the mainstream. Nyaw wiskanika gwego. Brett maybe neek gyaso, and as I do 7 days a week, 3 hours a day, I'm coming to you from the absolutely gorgeous Allegheny territory of the Seneca Nation. And before our time together is up, we're going to be hearing from the likes of Toro y Moi, Lakota singer-songwriter Scotty Clifford. Don't forget, we also recently got his son, Welby, into the rotation, and I'm going to tell you more about that father and son duo before we part ways. Also, son Little, Hermanos Gutierrez, one from Monto, a new one from BB Buckskin, and we're going to get our funk on with Cool and the Gang, Bootsy Collins, and this one from the LaTroit House Ensemble. Beautiful People is a reimagining of the classic Barbara Tucker Louis Vega anthem, and for your consideration and approval, enjoy this version and let me know what you think about it. I'll be back momentarily today on the mainstream.

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2: Kool and the Gang's Movie Star from their People Just Want to Have Fun. Before that, it was Bootsy Collins' Album of the Year, number one Funketeer, featuring Boot the Villain and Myra Washington. And for the first time in the rotation, it was LaTroit House Ensemble's take on Louis Vega's Beautiful People. Hey, if you're a singer-songwriter, don't forget I want to hear from you. 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And that's not the only reason to reach out. Now, clearly, the mainstream airs on a lot of different airwaves throughout the country and beyond. So if there's an artist in your area who's really putting in the work and has some great recordings that I just don't know about yet, send me their information and let's stay in touch. I love having this conversation and I love putting that spotlight on all the hardworking musicians out there trying to make it happen. So again, there are a lot of different ways to stay in touch with me. There is information about the physical address that you can send music to as well. So go check out mainstreamradio.net once again. As we get back into things, Scotty Clifford and Spirits Cry. Now, Scotty's an artist that I got to meet during a live Native America Calling broadcast in the studios in Albuquerque. That was a part of that same Native Guitars Tour promo alongside Jer Anderson and Ilani. It's the way I got to know all these great artists, including Iwa as well. So really cool things happening with Scotty, and he's been performing with his kids for a number of years now. And if you recall, I was mentioning that we recently got his son Welby June's track into the rotation as well. So be on the lookout for more from them. And more immediately, this is an excellent track from Paul McCartney's newest album, The Boys of Dungeon Lane. Now, so far, critics broadly agree that this is one of McCartney's strongest late-career albums. Far Out magazine even went as far to call it vibrant, slick, and deceptively youthful. NME said that, quote, stock hasn't been this high since about 1966. Wow. And Americana Highways describes the album as a full album listening experience that lives up to the hype. One of my favorites on it is this 60s sounding track. It's Mountaintop giving you the Beatles vibes on the mainstream.

0: Austin City Limits celebrates Antones and 50 years of the blues. 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

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Again, the Full Moon Radio is a 24/7 all-indigenous musical listening experience with content from my friends and colleagues at Native Voice One and even beyond, including the original People's Podcast with Wolf Clan Seneca Nation member Ansley Jemison, doing great things up there at Gunungan State Park. In the remainder of our time is Sylvie Crouch, one from Motto, and this one from Sun Little's newest album, City Folk. Enjoy Rabbit, and don't go anywhere. I'll be back with you one last time on the mainstream.

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1: Demanding sauce, don't wanna be a pest though. Future dense and greener than the rest though. Traded close friends for a fan base, that's just how it go. Lonely for Native American Gambino. Spent the last year ego feeding. Turn my body to a snack, cause sex sells better. Meddle with my past, heal wounds so medic. Put bruises on a beat, therapeutic. I'm indebted with the music, causing stirs like you brewing something epic. And some elders don't get it, gruesome enemies, it's. But results won't vary, my anthems be pandemic. Lot of big heads in this line of pay, but nobody can body stages like why you heat when he rages. Get my soul a microphone, he might relay a revolution. I run an edge of blueprint for the Redskin nuisance. 3D vision did the CD who proceeded to feed me props. Gas you up when temps are hot, leave you stranded when they drop. Denominated, never common with simple noggin folk. On a roll, I'm on a roll, commodified the quotes. Come on and join the goal. Obnoxious into snotty nose, but conscious of the globe. Evils will box you in, shaking you of your grin. Demons will dry you out and cause a thirst for sins. I am McJenkins with moccasins, hydrated with heritage. Run a renaissance with my ribs, want the best for me and the kin. So kindly gather what you owe me, repackage it with the bow. Cause I'm spastic if I don't get the stash back from taxing my foes. Matter of fact, I am always that. Brimming with brash intentions, but man is fat. Always tucking napkins and always ducking factions. Dudes be drooling while my loogie's gaining so much traction as I spit the passion. Yes.
2: Through the agencies of the government, they are being rapidly brought from their state of comparative savagery and barbarism to one of civilization.

Matos Pesto from his early release, Scatterbrain, today on the mainstream. We also heard Sylvie Crouch, Hermanos Gutierrez, and Son Little, who helped us to get into the second half. And just like that, sadly, my time with you has come to an end, but you're always invited back. Again, I broadcast 7 days a week, 3 hours a day, so see if you'll be joining me sooner than later. And if you're just not getting enough on your local airwaves, reach out to Nola Daves Moses, the distribution director at Native Voice One. Drop her a line at nola@nv1.org. Thea May, the talented Anishinaabe singer, songwriter, and rocker, is coming up with a track from her debut album. And speaking of rock and rollers, this song comes from Cree Métis artist Bebe Buckskin. It's a reimagining of one of her earlier deep tracks, Chepeok Stomp. Turn it up and sing along with the newest addition into the rotation today on the mainstream.

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3: You're on the air with Hannah Mayer. Well, wait a second, not right now, but you could be. I'm on the air with you from 2 to 6 p.m., Monday through Friday, on The Root on WRUR and WITH. And I promise I'm going to play some great music for you. We've got stuff like Wilco, Rolling Stones, Brandi Carlile, and brand new music. 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

Critics are calling Vince Staples' newest album, Crybaby, one of his most focused albums to date, with Clash calling it, quote, deeply subversive, cohesive, potent, and immediate, and The Skinny saying that it's his most focused and concentrated work in recent memory. The album debuted on both Billboard's Top Rap and Top Rock Alternative charts at numbers 11 and 18, respectively. One of my favorite standouts is Cotton, a great satirical piece getting us into this hour on the mainstream. I'm Brett Mabee. Y'all, I'm thankful you're well, and if you're tuning in for the first time this hour, don't forget that I invite you to stick around with me for these musical adventures. And if you just can't stick around on your favorite AM/FM station, head on over to mainstreamradio.net, or you can find more information about this and a whole lot more at nv1.org. As I take a look at the playlist ahead, one from the Memphis-based indigenous blues man, Slidin' Clyde Roulette, an artist that I got to know through my dearly departed friend, the late great Butch Mudbone. We'll also get in a new one from Orchestra Akakon. In this first block is Emily Hines' Horatio Luna, and this one from Ezra Collective. Be on the lookout for their latest full-length album, Here Because of Hope. It's only love that we're introducing into the rotation right now on the mainstream.

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1: 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Before we part ways, music from Tank and the Bangas. Also, Tyrone Cotton, a new one for the rotation courtesy of Orchestra Occoquan. And as we wind down the first half, this one's from Seth Walker, an artist who had his albums chart high on the Billboard, including his Leap of Faith back in 2009, which reached number 2 on the Billboard Blues chart. His 2016 Gotta Get Back debuted at number 6, and it remains his most commercially successful album. Blues legend Delbert McClinton gave him a high honor by saying that Walker impressed him, quote, like I haven't been impressed in 30 years. His latest album is his 12th studio release, Why the Worry? And for our listening, it's his Hope I Know on the Mainstream.

Mother Nature's man. I was there when they crossed the Mississippi, when they migrated north too, and when they took my mother.

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1: As a young man in Chattanooga, Monrovia tried to forget his early life in Liberia, but survivor's guilt caught up with him.
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You're listening to The Mainstream, and I'm Brett Mabee. A shout out to friends who are dialed in to 90.3 FM in and around Anchorage, Alaska on KNBA. It's great to have you here, friends, and we are at the halfway point right now, which means a couple things. The good news before the bad is that we have a lot more incredible music to enjoy together, but the bad news is it's going to be over before you know it. So as always, check your local listings for the next time you can dial in to The Mainstream with Brett Mabee. As I look ahead at the remainder of the playlist, one from the amazing Def Eye. We'll also hear from the UNI and a solo She Rose track as well. We're going to get back into things with Tank and the Bangas, and this one from the legendary Mata Wayuhi. Enjoy this remix of his Constellation single, and don't go anywhere. Oh, and be on the lookout for his new PBS documentary, Stank Face Standing Soldier, The Rise of Mata Wayuhi. 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

0: Sochi from her self-titled album, from the Métis singer-songwriter, going back to 2020, that's Still Be Waiting, bringing that block and my time with you to an end on a new favorite show. We also heard Spill Tab's Angie, Tank and the Banga's Move, a track featuring Lucky Days and found on their newest album, The Last Balloon. And once again, it was the remix of Mato Wayuhi's Constellations that got us into the half. I'll be back with you before you know it, and I'm going to miss you just as much as you'll be missing me, I hope. So check your local listings for the next time you can join me on your favorite local airwaves. 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Some Tyrone Cotton coming up before too long, but not before introducing our second new addition into the rotation. And this one is a high-energy Afro-Cuban dance track from Orquestra Akakon. Enjoy Mommy KK, and I'll be back with you before you know it. Be good to yourself and each other, and keep on keeping on with the mainstream.
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0: again.
1: One from the Seattle-based Take 4. That's their 2026 Red Dress single that we introduced into the library at the beginning of June, kicking off our time together on this here Mainstream with Brett Maybe. Thank you very much. I'm your host, and I'll be with you for the hour, and I'm excited, particularly if you're joining me for the first time. But if you're a longtime listener, I love you all the same. If not, a little bit more, because it takes a little bit of patience to join me every day, I guess. Just ask my wife. Anyway, we'll be listening to music from Dega Wolf, one from Grace Potter. More immediately is Denise Valle. Later on, Jayla Naganda, and a whole lot more. And we're going to kick off this set with the likes of the Montreal-based Charlotte Cardin, and this one from the Stanswell Brothers, who, of course, record as Rouen Brothers. They put out their latest album, Awoo, back in the fall of 2025, and all this year sees them actively promoting it with heavy touring throughout the U.S. and beyond. For our listening, we're going back just a little bit further to their 10 paces. You're invited to enjoy this desert noir, The Fear, a great track to get back into our listening with on the Mainstream.

Zoons, I Was Younger from the Happy Thought School album, today on the mainstream. Before that was Charlotte Cardin's 2026 single Take Me Back, a personal favorite that I've fallen in love with here in the last month and a half. And it was Rouen Brothers' The Fear from their 10 Paces release that got us into the hour of listening. I'm your host, Brett Mabee, and if you're a singer-songwriter, I always want to hear from you. Well, I do anyway, but I like to say that submissions are some of the secret spice of the 99 herbs and spices that make the mainstream with Brett Mabee what it is. So, there's a wide assortment of music. 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And again, just a quick disclaimer, that professionally recorded does not equate having to have been recorded in a multi-million dollar studio, signed to a label that's just going to drain you of your life, resources, and possibly sanity. 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

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And of course, the mainstream includes a little bit more than just Indigenous programming, but that's the whole point, is this integration into the music scene. And I love the mainstream because we get to reimagine, again, what a mainstream music scene can look and sound like, potentially anyway. Our time together is fastly coming to an end. I'll be back with you before you know it after one from Madison McFerrin. In fact, right now, it's a sneak peek of Grace Potter's newest album, Trespasser. Be on the lookout for her seventh studio album, released August 21st, and as a sneak peek, it's Love Me Not, here on the mainstream. When I'm

Madison McFerrin's I Don't, today on The Mainstream. Earlier in the set, we heard The Strokes going shopping from their newest album, Reality Awaits. It was also Dago Wolf's Freak of Nature from Trapline, the latest from the Clico singer-songwriter. And again, a sneak peek of Grace Potter's newest album, Trespasser. That was Love Me Not that helped us to get into the set. Well, you love me, you love me not, you love me, you love me not. Such is life. But if you're currently loving me, I welcome you back to The Mainstream any time of day. I broadcast 7 days a week, 3 hours a day. 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You can drop her a line at nola@nv1.org. Jayla Naganda coming up before too long. Also, a great reimagining of John Legend's All of Me. But our first song of the final set is courtesy of Jayla. Now, she does have a newer album out, Four Dreams, and this is an artist that I definitely have to dive into more. It was a piece commissioned for the Seven Heavenly Senses exhibition in Paris, but for our listening, we're actually going back to her Big For You release. It's Lily of the Nile that I leave you with today on your new favorite show. Turn off your mind, relax, and float down the mainstream. I'll be back soon.

wasted in time catches up like a dream. 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And I tried to school the cloud, but there was no more sun in my mouth, so I hold on big for you, sticky like taffy, inching in like a worm slip in the wind, 'cause you know how the universe is.

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5: 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Billy Martin is here from England. And my interview with Mike Nelson, who's a classic Denver weatherman and author of the world's littlest book on climate. 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
6: What you're hearing right now is the title track of the 1983 Tony Rice album Church Street Blues. Tony Rice's music has inspired a sort of devotion in the bluegrass world, and Punch Brothers Chris Thiele and Chris Critter Eldridge are big Tony Rice fans. Their 2022 album Hell on Church Street is a track-by-track reinterpretation of Church Street Blues.
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6: But covering a whole Tony Rice album, something so beloved, that's a bit of a risky proposition. 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
8: I played the record for my mom, and she was like, it's wonderful, it's great. 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
6: Coming up, you'll hear just how different in a live performance from Punch Brothers and a conversation with Critter and Chris Thiele today. I'm Stephen Kaleo. This is an encore edition of World Cafe. Recent guests to World Cafe include Jesse Wells talking about his breakthrough, writing protest music, and Cutworms played songs from their new Jeff Tweedy-produced album. You can find those sessions at worldcafe.org. Our encore with Punch Brothers up in a few minutes, but first, here is Nick Drake getting us off the ground with Pink Moon.

0: What's up, party people? This is an encore edition of World Cafe. I am Stephen Kaleo, and Punch Brothers. Bluegrass meets folk, meets classical, meets chamber pop group. They've got a new album coming next week called The Unsung Adventures of Punch Brothers. Thought it'd be a good idea to check out their last visit to the cafe in 2022 when they made a tribute record to an all-time great. Here's Raina Duras.
1: The word legend gets thrown around a lot when people talk about music, but I really mean it when I say Tony Rice is a legend in the bluegrass world. Fans describe his music and its influence with a reverence that borders on religious. And the members of Punch Brothers are fans. But they were also Tony's friends. Punch Brothers recently released a new album called Hell on Church Street. It's a reimagined version of Tony Rice's 1983 album, Church Street Blues. Today, I'm speaking to Punch Brothers mandolinist Chris Thiele and guitarist Chris Eldridge, who goes by Critter, about their love of Tony Rice's music, their longtime friendship with Tony himself, and what it was like to reinterpret an album by one of their heroes. You'll also hear live performances they chose from recent shows, starting with one they recorded live in Nashville. This is Punch Brothers, Church Street Blues.

0: Punch Brothers performing Church Street Blues for World Cafe. That's from their latest album, Hell on Church Street. I'm joined by two of the members of Punch Brothers right now, mandolinist Chris Thiele. Hello.
1: Hello, how are you?
0: Doing great. I've also got guitarist Chris Eldridge, who goes by Critter, so I'll be calling him Critter throughout this interview. Hi.
2: Hi, Raina. How's it going?
0: Going great. Welcome back to the World Cafe.
2: Thank you.
1: Thank you so much for having us. Good to be back after all of this time.
0: I know. It's so wonderful to have you. So this album, it's a reinterpretation of a 1983 album from Tony Rice called Church Street Blues. I know, Critter, you had a personal relationship with Tony. We're going to dig into that a little bit later on. But first, maybe you guys can give us the broad strokes for people who might not be familiar with Tony Rice. Who was he?
1: Oh, just a beacon of creative energy in the Roots community. He valued the development of an individual musical voice, and then also loved, I think, nothing more than to help other people achieve their most individual voices. And so the record Church Street Blues sort of stands in stark contrast to a lot of his activity. You would generally consume his work in a band setting. And Church Street Blues, on the other hand, is a solo project. And you get to hear him transfer all of that energy that he might otherwise direct towards his fellow musicians, towards shining, you know, helping them shine their light as bright as possible. He directed that onto the songs that he selected. It's unique in his output, and I think maybe is one of the reasons it stands out to so many of us who love his work.
0: Right. I want to give people a chance to hear a bit of the Tony Rice versions of one of the songs we're going to hear, because it's mostly Tony, sometimes his brother, just vocals and acoustic guitar. This one's just acoustic guitar. Let's hear a bit of Tony's version of Cattle in the Cane from Church Street Blues.

0: So that's Tony Rice playing Cattle in the Cane on his album Church Street Blues. I'm talking to Chris Thiele and Critter of Punch Brothers about their take on that full album. Theirs is called Hell on Church Street Blues.
1: That's actually Tony with his brother Wyatt Rice. He did have his brother back him up on just the instrumental tracks.
0: But even then, it's only two guys.
1: Yeah.
0: And Punch Brothers is five guys. So let's use that song as an example. How did you approach transforming Tony's songs and making them your own? Critter?
2: Well, you know, for one thing, you know, just the fact that we were, you know, we are a band of five people and Tony is a band of one person, occasionally two when his brother Wyatt's joining him. That alone, the whole canvas that we're working with is inherently different. You know, just us all making sounds is going to be a pretty different experience. But, you know, I think it was really important to us when we were making this record that we didn't want to just, you know, cover the songs as Tony did them. You know, we didn't want it to be, you know, exactly a covers of a covers record. We wanted it to be kind of a reimagination of a covers record.
1: So often when you cover a piece of music, you know, there's a thrill in shape-shifting. There's a thrill in sort of the metamorphosis that is possible where you are you, but you love this thing that someone else did. And how completely can you embody the thing that they made? And that can be really, really enjoyable, but is seldom the most enjoyable listen to someone who is not you. In that thing already exists. Tony's version exists. It is the most perfectly it version of that there could possibly be. So if we just slap ourselves onto it, it is necessarily second best. It's not additive. It just is celebratory. And so when we then approach Cattle in the Cane, when you interact, you enter into a conversation with someone's existing piece of art, it is the conversation. You need to get in there and express yourself. They have made a statement and you respond as yourself. And so the five of us, I think we're trying to fully embody ourselves in conversation with Tony Rice's version of Cattle in the Cane.
0: I love thinking of it as a conversation. Let's take a listen to Punch Brothers' Cattle in the Cane live for World Cafe.

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0: Recorded live for World Cafe, that was Punch Brothers with Cattle in the Cane. I'm hanging with Chris Thiele and Critter of Punch Brothers today. Their new album, Hell on Church Street, is a start-to-finish reinterpretation of Tony Rice's album, Church Street Blues. Chris, what do you remember from the first time you heard Tony's music?
1: Oh, boy. So there is not a bigger Tony Rice fan than my parents, both of them. Tony was in, you know, Tony factored into any car trip that was longer than, say, 45 minutes. I would say that a Tony Rice record was gonna happen. So it's like if it was longer than one record, guaranteed there would be a Tony record involved. And typically, maybe we would just start with Tony Rice. So he was a constant force in my young life, and I think all five of us. Yeah, Critter?
2: Oh, definitely. Very, very much in my, I mean, my mom too might, you know, be in the running with your parents for, you know, biggest Tony Rice fan of their respective generation.
1: Sets us up for like a weird situation presenting this record. We know that for fellow Tony Rice devotees, like hearing a reimagining of such a seminal work as Church Street Blues is for any Tony fan, you know, it's gonna be an emotionally complicated experience.
2: It was actually pretty funny. I'll share this. This is the kind of thing that maybe you don't say on the radio, but when I played the record for my mom and she was like, "Yeah, it's wonderful. It's great. A lot of people aren't gonna like this." because it's so different, because in the bluegrass community, or you know where we come from, people do kind of put Tony on such a pedestal because he was so his music meant so much. Like, he redefined a lot of things, you know, about how an ensemble could play and the directions that the music could take. But one of the other really defining things is
1: what the guitar does, how you sing a lyric,
2: all kinds of stuff,
1: so many arrangements, and yeah.
2: But one of the big things that he did too is he kind of exemplified playing with a certain kind of directness and heart.
0: Right.
2: And so I think especially Tony his music means a lot to a lot of people. But you know, one thing about Tony playing with so much heart is that he had the most incredible stereo system in his basement. And this is actually going somewhere. He had this remarkable hi-fi system in his basement. I mean, truly, it was like this wall of equipment with these big, crazy old tube amplifiers and these amazing speakers that he'd gotten out of a recording studio and these all kinds of stuff. And when I was at his house, we would listen to music, and listening to music was a revelation to me on Tony's system. Records that I had never heard before, records that I had heard before, is like, it all sounded amazing. And the reason that he was so committed to having this unbelievable playback system was that he felt that you could get closer to the heart, to the spirit of the musicians that were playing the music. It's like if you got your system to be that dialed in, there was nothing fetish, there was no fetishization about it. It was that you could be there with the person that was making the music. And I think Tony really cared a lot about that.
0: Critter, you knew Tony Rice when you were pretty young. Your parents were friends with him, so you were around mm-hmm. him. Could you talk a bit about Tony's relationship with your family?
2: Yeah, so my father, his name is Ben Eldridge, and he used to play in a band called The Seldom Seen, and they were kind of a famous bluegrass band. They still play, but they were very much contemporary.

0: of Tony's back in the 70s, kind of coming up. And so Tony and my dad go way back. My dad played banjo on his second album. And when Tony, before I was born, but, you know, when Tony was still young enough that he would, you know, crash at people's houses, he would stay at our house. And you know, my siblings hated it because they're much older than I am, because Tony would be sleeping on the couch and, you know, they couldn't watch their Saturday morning cartoons because Tony was a vampire. You know, he'd go to bed at like 7 a.m. and sleep all day. And so they were like, ah, Tony's staying this weekend, man, we can't watch TV. So we go way back with Tony. And when I was a boy, you know, at a certain point, I took up playing guitar. And then after a few years, specifically acoustic guitar. And Tony was kind of the reason that I became so enamored with playing acoustic guitar. It's something that my parents did. My mom's a banjo player, too. But I heard Tony, and there's something about just the sound that he was making that just kind of spoke so deeply to me. It hit me at this certain moment as a young guitar player and kind of changed my trajectory. And I'd always known and loved the music, but and then he kind of became a mentor to me when I was in college. As I kind of learned more of his stuff and became more of a disciple from afar, I had the opportunity I went to Oberlin College, and they have this thing called winter term where you can design a project for the month of January, something you could, you know, study, but it's not something you're gonna be able to do in the classroom. And so for my winter term project, my dream one year was to go study with Tony Rice. And I was like, this will never happen, but why not ask? And to my shock and surprise, Tony was like, yeah, sounds good, come on down.
1: Because he didn't take many students on. At all.
0: He didn't take students. Yeah, no, I mean, I can think of maybe like two or three other people who he ever did this with. And there may be more, but if there are, I'm not aware of them. I mean, he was very famously, you know, super reclusive and just kind of inaccessible. So this was a really rare thing that I was lucky to have.
1: What would those lessons be like? Like, take us into the room with you.
0: Well, they weren't lessons in the traditional sense. That had nothing to do with playing guitar. Absolutely nothing. It was all about music in a broad sense. We would go into his basement and, like I was telling you, listen to records, and he would have things that he would want to point out about some of the stuff we were listening to or some of the people we would listen to, and we would talk. It was a lot of kind of philosophical discussion about, like, you know, why do you love music? Like, what are you trying to do as a musician? What are you trying to accomplish as a musician? Who are you trying to serve? Are you trying to serve yourself? Because if so, that's not good. You know, all kinds of stuff like that.
1: What does that mean when you say, you know, are you trying to serve yourself? And he would say, oh, that's not good. Could you
0: Well, okay. So for me, as a teenager, 19 years old, who had gotten, you know, pretty good at guitar, like I was like, could kind of, you know, had some degree of virtuosity in my little thing. And that's what I had become obsessed with. I was like, I want to be, you know, the greatest flat picker that ever lived, play the craziest stuff. And all these things that, you know, are, you can picture a 19-year-old boy, you know, thinking these things. But, and Tony kind of recognized that. And he just kind of was like, yeah, that's all well and good, but that's not, who wants to listen to that? Like, there's no, why would you be doing, what's the point of that? Like, the whole goal is to collaborate with your fellow musicians to make sounds that are pleasing to the ear, that are going to mean something to somebody. Right. Which is not, by the way, to say that there's anything wrong with virtuosity or striving or shooting for the moon. That's beautiful. But you always want that to be in service of something that's bigger than yourself, that goes mm-hmm. beyond yourself and reaches out to your fellow musicians, and you can create something together and you share that with anybody who has ears and an inclination to listen.
2: 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In a moment, they'll talk about how they wanted to share this album with Tony, but they didn't get the chance. That's next on World Cafe.
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2: Welcome back. It's World Cafe. Raina Duris is speaking with Chris and Critter of Punch Brothers about their album Hell on Church Street. It's a reimagined version of Tony Rice's 1983 album Church Street Blues. Here is Raina Duris.
1: Tony Rice passed away on Christmas Day in 2020. Did he know that you were working on this album at that point? He didn't know.
0: He
1: yet.
0: Did not. No, sadly, you know, we made the record the month before. We recorded it in November, and there was still some, you know, it was COVID, so we got the album tracked just by the skin of our teeth, and there was still post-production and stuff to do. It needed to be mixed, and there were a few songs that we didn't sing harmony on live, and, you know, that we needed. So we opted not to tell Tony. I think we wanted it to be a surprise. I know I wanted it to be a surprise. I thought about calling him up and telling him, hey, you know, the new Punch Brothers record is like, we're reimagining Church Street Blues. But, you know, and thank you for this incredible gift that you've given us in the world. And, you know, I kind of thought, you know, it'll be cooler if I just wait and just can give him the finished product. And then he passed away unexpectedly on Christmas Day of 2020. And it was very sad. I kind of regret that, actually. I wish I could have shared that with him, that kind of gift of kind of our love for him with him.
1: I'm so sorry.
0: Thank you.
5: But I do think that Tony was well aware, like, the how much he meant to the you know, I don't know what we would call this, the progressive acoustic music community.
1: I mean, I'm sure you've wondered or thought about it or imagined what do you think his reaction would have been if you'd been able to surprise him?
5: Ooh, I have no idea. I do think he would appreciate the spirit of adventure. He would love seeing the evidence of how much what he did meant to us, and that it meant so much to us that we would rather die than just do band versions of what he did, because that would be the opposite of honoring his spirit. You know, that what was so amazing about Tony is that Tony sounded like no other musician on earth. And so that's what we aim to do, is we aim to sound like no other band, 'cause that's what our heroes did.
0: A great irony about Tony Rice is that he was so committed to individualism, and he was also, at least in the bluegrass community, so copied. People tried to play guitar solos exactly like Tony Rice. People even dressed like Tony Rice and would, like, do all kinds of stuff like Tony. There's this whole watch thing. He wore these very specific weird watches, and I mean, it's cool. I wish I had one. They're great, but they're this very specific watch, a Bulova Accutron Space View, that, like, in the bluegrass community, people wear these things. So he was deeply copied, and on one level he I know he loved it, and on this other level he hated it. You know, he wanted, at least musically, I know for a fact that he wanted people to do their own thing. So it's a really interesting thing that he's kind of the subject of both of those, you know, both of those things exist within him, the deep copying, and that he had this desire that it drove him crazy when people copied him.
1: Right. Yeah. It's like when somebody copies you and you need to be reminded that copying is the most sincere form of flattery, but it doesn't always make you feel better.
5: Right. But, and, you know, I think that there would be aspects of what we did with this material, you know, that would probably be pretty grating for him. And but I also feel like, I mean, your real friends, right? The people that you are the closest to are not, don't you feel more respected when someone disagrees with you, or like, it's not even a disagreement. It's the idea that like, ooh, that thing, you know, that thing you said sure. made me think of this other thing.
1: Yeah, you're engaged. And you're engaged with them.
5: Yeah, that's yeah. a conversation. Someone just agreeing with you, being a yes man, is not, that's not a good feeling. Like, you just have that sense that people are just kind of, oh, yeah, sure. Yeah. That I think ultimately that's what we're all looking for as musicians. And I know for us, you know, we're lucky enough that some people have played our music. I know for me, the more different what they do with our thing is from what we did, the more pleased I am, despite the fact that I might be sitting there going, no, I definitely like our version better. But of course I do. I mean, like, or else we would have made it like that.
1: Right.
5: And so to me, it just means so much that like, that this thing got into a person, enough to where they wanted to say something about it. And so I feel like Tony would feel good about having started this conversation.
1: We're going to dive into another live track from you guys now. The next song from Hell on Church Street we're going to hear you play is Orphan Annie. Here's Punch Brothers live for World Cafe.

0: Punch Brothers with a live recording of the song Orphan Annie. That's on their latest album, Hell on Church Street. I'm Rena Duris. My guests today are Chris, who plays mandolin, and Critter, who plays guitar. The last song we're going to hear you guys perform live is your version of The Wreck of the Edmund Fitzgerald. It's a song that most people probably know as a Gordon Lightfoot song. So when you're approaching a song like this, where you're covering Tony Rice, who is covering a song that's very well known, how much were you thinking about that original Lightfoot version? Were you thinking about it at all?
1: I still have never heard it.
0: Chris, you've never heard it, Chris?
1: I know. It's terrible, right? I pointedly didn't want to start then.
0: Wow.
1: I'll tell you that. Like, just because I feel like it was that such is the depth of Tony's artistry that for me growing up, The Wreck of the Edmund Fitzgerald, yeah, I heard it was a Gordon Lightfoot song, but for me, it was like, I don't know who wrote many Sinatra songs, for instance, or like just whoever wrote, it's like, this is my Wreck of the Edmund Fitzgerald. And that's what I'm having this conversation with Tony Rice, who has told me about The Wreck of the Edmund Fitzgerald, you know?
0: Amazing.
1: And I mean, I really should go and listen to it now just for my own edification.
0: Oh, that's such a good story though. I mean, to know that you didn't
1: have you heard it, Critter?
2: Yeah.
1: Okay. Good.
2: Yeah.
1: See, Critter is cultured. I was homeschooled.
2: Well,
1: the thing is,
2: it was such a huge hit, which is that's the mind blowing thing about this song. It was like this massive number one hit. How that ever happened is, you know, beyond me. That you'd have a super long, you know, number about a ship that wrecked in the Great Lakes. But
0: such
2: there
0: a
2: you
0: sexy
2: go.
0: Topic. That's
1: yeah,
2: it is.
1: Yeah,
2: oh
1: yeah.
2: Man.
0: Before we hear it, is there anything you want people to listen for? What do you remember from when you recorded this song?
1: Oh wow! So that performance is that one's very recent. That was Nashville, and we went looking for songs for y'all. And I had started the day before. I was listening to this stuff. I was like, this isn't quite what I want. And so, and that night we played in Nashville, I kind of had that in the back of my mind. And sure enough, a couple of the things. So it was the Church Street Blues that you guys played is also from that same show. And just something that's I think we actually had World Cafe in mind just a little bit for having, gone digging through some older board tapes. That was in my head a little bit, as I was delivering the lyric, to just make sure that it was intimate. And I think that that's something that's so important about Tony's renditions of these songs, the intimacy with which he delivers a story like The Wreck of the Edmund Fitzgerald, which it's tempting, because it was such a big hit, to not hear it the way that we don't hear Beethoven's Fifth anymore.
0: Right.
1: You know?
0: Yeah.
1: Like, da da da da. It's almost a joke now, despite the fact that it's one of the greatest pieces of music ever written. You can cease to hear the actual gesture, the actual artistic statement being made. And The Wreck of the Edmund Fitzgerald is a heartbreaking story, and scintillating. It is a banger. It's fire. You know, this story is incredible, and this melody is so haunting and hypnotic. The device that Lightfoot uses to help you zero in on the story, which is just that this melody will stay the same, and there is one thing. So each phrase is exactly the same, except that the fourth phrase is gonna jump the octave on the last note. That's the one thing that's gonna change. And you're gonna need to focus in on the words. And so you'll hear the boys and me trying to make sure not to betray that compositional instinct, and then try and not betray the intimacy of Tony Rice's extraordinary version of it, but then not betray our musical character as a quintet, where we are we're jumpy and we're excitable. And so I think you'll hear hopefully all of those instincts at play in this performance.
0: It's a whole new way of hearing The Wreck of the Edmund Fitzgerald performed live by Punch Brothers on World Cafe.

0: Live for World Cafe, Punch Brothers, The Wreck of the Edmund Fitzgerald, a song originally by Gordon Lightfoot, also covered by Tony Rice on his 1983 album Church Street Blues. I've been speaking with Chris Thiele and Critter of Punch Brothers today about their album, a full album reinterpretation of that Tony Rice record. Their version is called Hell on Church Street. Chris, Critter, thank you so much for taking the time today.
1: It's been a pleasure.
2: Thanks so much for having us.
1: Yeah, thank you so much. Great to be back on the World Cafe.
0: I'm Raina Duras, back in a moment with more World Cafe.
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0: They can really play. Welcome back to World Cafe. I'm Kaleo, talking about Punch Brothers. They were in studio back in 2022, ran back that encore edition because they've got a new record coming next week called The Unsung Adventures of Punch Brothers. They rightfully get a lot of credit for pushing the boundaries of bluegrass music. Well, here is another band doing the same thing in a very different way. Laura Behrens and Scott Mulvihill are at the core of Slapdragon, a bluegrass meets funk band. Debut album is called Mission Statement, which, love that. Give it a shot. Certainly feels like a good time. Slapdragon, already won.
1: Always thinking the worst, so you're brazen.

0: It's Feist with Mushaboom. That puts the wraps on this edition of The Cafe. Thanks for listening, and thanks to our affiliates nationwide who make this show possible, a show we produce from WXPN at the University of Pennsylvania in Philly. 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
1: From NPR's World Cafe, I'm Kaleo. Coming up this hour, new music from Julia Jacklin. Trying to decide between independence and companionship on this new song called Get Away From Me, I Think I'll Love You Soon.
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1: Plus, Devin Gilfillian spins himself out and hopefully away from a world of depression on Black Dog Rabbit Hole. And in the archives, two very distinct and different covers courtesy of Nickel Creek, including this Pavement song.
3: I can spit on a stranger.
1: Plus new music from The Strokes and Andrew Saa. That's today on World Cafe. Starting with a song from Lucinda Williams, she wrote it for her 1989 self-titled album, and just a few years later, it would become a smash hit thanks to Mary Chapin Carpenter. It's Passionate Kisses getting us going on The Cafe.

Welcome one, welcome all. I'm Stephen Kaleo. It's World Cafe. And Aussie singer-songwriter Julia Jacklin has a new album coming out this fall called The Gem. It's named for a venue in Melbourne where Julia recorded the album. Well, upstairs from the bar in a converted studio, but it feels the same. First single is about wanting love, but also wanting to be free. It's called Get Away From Me, I Think I'll Love You Soon. It's new music from Julia Jacklin on The Cafe.

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0: That song rocks pretty hard. It's Devin Gilfillian from his new album Time Will Tell. And overseas, they often refer to depression as Black Dog. The song is called Black Dog Rabbit Hole. And Gilfillian says it's about giving in to all your vices, which of course leads to a cycle of depression, hence the Black Dog Rabbit Hole. Hopefully, we pull ourselves out. New record from Devin is called Time Will Tell. We've got a couple of live performances from Nickel Creek when we get back to World Cafe.
1: President Trump delivers a primetime speech in which he has, quote, really big news on voting machines. The president has insisted repeatedly that foreign interference sullied the 2020 election, despite intelligence reports to the contrary. The rhetoric and reality of elections in the Trump era and what it all means for November's midterms on the next morning edition from NPR News.
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0: Welcome back. It's World Cafe. I'm Kaleo, and it's live from the archives in the vault, pulling out live recordings from bands and artists who have visited over the years. And last hour, we spent some time with Chris Thiele's band, Punch Brothers. Now he joins us for two live performances with one of his other bands, Nickel Creek. Both of these are great covers from totally different sessions, starting with this one from the band, Up on Cripple Creek.
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A bluegrass pavement cover. 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Hey, remember when we used to go places to buy things? Like, not on the internet, like, used our bodies to go somewhere else and then buy something at Walden Books? The Strokes do. This is called going shopping.

0: CMAT. That is C-M-A-T. And the song is called When a Good Man Cries. It's from last year's critically acclaimed Euro Country. Speaking of country, another twist courtesy of Chicago's premier queer country crooner. That's next on World Cafe.
1: This week, when you get stuck in the psychedelic era, you'll be hearing a Beatles artist set, and that's not even the coolest thing in the show. We also have a set of tunes from the first Santana album and an advanced psych segment that features a hard-to-find 1977 Hawkwind single, plus the coolest combined Rolling Stones Birds cover you'll ever hear. That's this week when you get stuck in the psychedelic era with the Hermit.
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0: We're in the home stretch of World Cafe. Don't worry, you don't have to put any rally caps on. Everything's cool. I've got a few more songs, including a new one from Andrew Saw. Out of Chicago, Saw explores masculinity, longing, and queer intimacy, a place both tough and tender, on his new album, American Rough. The song is Lavender Cowboy. It's Andrew Saw on World Cafe.

0: putting the wraps on this edition of The Cafe with the Mavericks, Dance the Night Away off of Trampoline. Before that, Chrisstone, Kingfish Ingram with Outside of This Town. Thank you so much to all of our affiliates across this country. You make this show possible. It's a program we produce from WXPN at the University of Pennsylvania in Philadelphia. I'm Stephen Kaleo. This has been World Cafe from NPR.
1: World Cafe is supported by the estate of Joan B. Kroc, whose bequest serves as an enduring investment in the future of public radio and seeks to help NPR be the model for high-quality journalism in the 21st century.
0: As a young man in Chattanooga, Monrovia tried to forget his early life in Liberia, but survivor's guilt caught up with him.
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0: His debut album, Bloodline, merges both worlds into a sound he calls Afro-Appalachia. Monrovia performs on the next World Cafe.
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5: I'm Cindy Howes. 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We honor the late Dave Carter and celebrate birthdays of Emily Saliers and Rufus Wainwright. 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
1: Good morning. President Trump declassified intelligence reports, he says, back up his claims about election fraud. A team of NPR reporters and editors have been going through them and found a lot of old info. It's Morning Edition from NPR News. As Trump was repeating baseless election claims in primetime, the U.S. was attacking bridges used by civilians in Iran. I'm Leila Fadel.
2: And I'm A. Martinez. It also destroyed infrastructure in a major Iranian port. Also, Secretary of State Marco Rubio wants dozens of countries to help with what he calls far-left terrorism, and how a brand of specialty repair tools inspired eternal devotion with some mechanics. It's Friday, July 17th. On this day in 1941, Joe DiMaggio did not get a hit, ending his 56-game streak. News is next.
3: Live from NPR News in Washington, I'm Dave Mattingly. Less than 4 months before the November midterm elections, President Trump delivered a primetime address last night where he once again questioned the results of past elections and raised concerns about future ones.
4: Every American deserves to know that when they cast their vote, that vote will be counted accurately in a system, and that is to make that system secure, one where cheating and interference are not just difficult, but virtually impossible. Unfortunately, the system we have today falls catastrophically short of that standard.
3: The president also described mail-in ballots as inherently corrupt. In his address, Trump did not provide evidence of widespread illegal voting in recent elections that would validate his persistent claims that elections are rigged. The White House says U.S. Customs and Border Protection will continue making traffic stops as part of their immigration enforcement efforts. This follows recent deadly shootings involving ICE in Texas and Maine. President Trump took to social media this week to support the continuation of traffic stops, as NPR's Kat Lonsdorf reports.
5: President Trump posted on social media that the vehicle stops must continue. Quote, "We cannot give up one of ICE's most important and effective crime-fighting tools," he wrote. The office of Senator Angus King, an independent from Maine, had confirmed to NPR on Tuesday that the Department of Homeland Security had planned to make the policy shift. But at a press briefing, White House Press Secretary Caroline Levitt told reporters that immigration enforcement agents are continuing with traffic stops and that guidance had been given to all field offices in the country. She said the White House and DHS are, quote, "on the same page." NPR reached out to DHS for clarity on the policy. It referred us to recent comments from the White House. Kat Lonsdorf, NPR News, Washington.
3: People in Venezuela continue digging out from last month's pair of powerful earthquakes that left widespread destruction and more than 4,800 people dead. As John Otis reports, the quakes have put the country's return to democracy on hold, and that's sparking protests.
6: These protesters in Caracas are calling on Venezuela's authoritarian regime to hold free elections. But President Delcy Rodriguez is ignoring their demands to focus on earthquake recovery. Her government has also blocked opposition leader Maria Corina Machado from returning to Venezuela. Before holding new elections, experts say that Venezuela must first reform its pro-regime electoral council and judicial system. Another challenge is reviving political parties. For NPR News, I'm John Otis in Caracas.
3: Wall Street futures are lower this morning. Dow futures are off 367 points. This is NPR News from Washington. President Trump's businesses made more than $2 billion last year. NPR's Ashley Lopez sampled reaction from some swing voters in Pennsylvania.
7: NPR observed two online focus groups featuring 12 voters who supported Joe Biden in 2020 and then voted for Trump in 2024. Half the voters shrugged off news that Trump made billions of dollars last year, mostly from cryptocurrency. But the other half, including Bhavana, who participated under the condition her last name would not be used, said this is a serious issue.
8: For me, when I see that, the first thing that comes to my mind is abuse of power. And that to me is morally wrong. And that itself should be a problem and is a problem to me.
7: Other voters said they were not troubled by Trump's earnings because he is a businessman and because they believe that most politicians are corrupt. Ashley Lopez, NPR News.
3: Renewed fighting between the U.S. and Iran continues to push up gasoline prices. AAA says regular is back up to $3.98 a gallon. The price has gone up 10 cents in the last week. AAA says diesel, once again, is averaging more than $5 a gallon nationwide at nearly $5.06. The cost of gasoline and diesel had been dropping after the U.S. and Iran agreed to a 60-day ceasefire, which has since fallen apart. Ford is recalling more than 288,000 Explorer SUVs sold in the U.S. because of a safety defect. The National Highway Traffic Safety Administration says roof rail covers can come loose and fly off the vehicle, raising the risk of a crash. I'm Dave Mattingly, NPR News in Washington.
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15: It's Morning Edition from NPR News. I'm A. Martinez in Los Angeles, California.
1: And I'm Leila Fadel in Washington, D.C. For days, President Trump and his team have teased a bombshell announcement on election integrity.
15: Trump gave a primetime address on it last night, but election experts say the speech and the newly unclassified documents that came with it provided no new evidence of widespread fraud. Mostly, it was a rehash of facts and claims about America's voting system that were already known.
1: NPR voting correspondent Miles Parks has been up all night going through those documents, and he joins me now to talk through it. Hi, Miles.
16: Hey, good morning.
1: Good morning. Okay, so the president has been making false claims for almost 6 years now that the election he lost in 2020 was rigged. Last night, he gave a speech about voting integrity. Was it more of the same?
16: It was. I mean, he hit on a bunch of the themes that will sound really familiar to anyone who's heard the president over the last few years. The idea that voting machines can't be trusted. The idea that non-citizens are voting in mass in American elections. Shadowy schemes by foreign governments to try to influence voting, that sort of thing. But our team at NPR started looking through all of these documents that the White House published, and it's not really clear what is actually new here that impacts our understanding of the security of America's elections. I talked with Adrian Fontes after the speech. He's Arizona's top voting official. He's a Democrat. Here's how he described it.
17: I kind of felt a little bit cheated. I was expecting some kind of delicious bombshell that we might be able to investigate, but instead I got a rehash of the same grievance.
16: Fontes was struck by how closely all these classified documents aligned with what was already public about the 2020 election.
1: So tell us a little bit more, like, the details here. What's actually in these documents?
16: So, I mean, take the idea about America's voting systems being vulnerable to hacking, for instance. The president said Americans were blatantly lied to about the security of our election infrastructure. They're vulnerable, referring to the machines, and they're easily compromised. But the documents released really just lay out concerns with voting equipment that were already known.
1: Like what?
16: So in some places, it's just really old. Election administration is known to be chronically underfunded. And for the past 10 years, American adversaries have targeted it. In some cases, that's looked like actually trying to break into registration systems. In other cases, it's trying to influence American voters online. but there's no evidence anyone has ever actually changed votes. That is a critical distinction. I was talking about that with Susan Greenhall at the advocacy group Free Speech for People. For years, she has worked to shine a light on some of the same problems that Trump is now focusing on.
18: Two things can be true at the same time, that we have ignored vulnerabilities in our voting systems for a long time, and there is no evidence that the election was rigged in 2020, and everything that has been put forth purporting to provide that evidence always falls apart like a cheap suit.
16: You know, even with those vulnerabilities, the bottom line is that almost everyone in the United States votes on a paper ballot, and those paper ballots after the 2020 election were investigated and audited over and over again, and widespread fraud was never found.
1: Now, another topic that came up a lot was China. The president said the country had amassed hundreds of millions of voter records and worked to undermine his election campaign in 2020. Is that true?
16: It is, but it's also not really news. At the time, in 2020, the intelligence community publicly said that China did prefer Joe Biden in that election, although there was some disagreement over how much the country was willing to do to actually push him as a candidate. On the voter data, this is a great example of something that sounds really scary, but actually didn't really shock people who work in elections. A lot of voter roll data is already public, for instance, and easily accessible, and it was publicly known China has long been interested in accumulating this sort of information on American voters.
1: NPR's Miles Parks, thank you for that reporting, Miles.
16: Thank you.
1: There are also the politics of President Trump's speech.
19: Yeah, the president continues to face low approval. The war in Iran is ramping back up, and economic conditions are not really improving.
1: Here to walk us through those politics is NPR senior political correspondent Tamara Keith. Hi, Tam.
20: Good morning.
1: Good morning. Why is the president renewing his claims that U.S. elections are not secure or that the system lacks integrity?
20: President Trump has questioned the fairness of every election going back at least to 2016, an election he won. Now we're in another election year. The courts have blocked his executive actions to change election administration, and he has tried every lever he can to push Congress to pass the Save America Act, which would, among other things, require proof of citizenship to vote. He even recently refused to sign a big, popular, bipartisan bill addressing the cost of housing in, quote, protest about the Save America Act. That didn't move the needle. So last night, he commanded the national airwaves in a way that only a president can to once again push for it.
4: Addressing this crisis of election security demands that Congress must pass the Save America Act. How easy is that to do unless you want to cheat? The only reason you wouldn't do it is you want to cheat.
1: Okay, that's the president making that claim, doing a call to action. How likely is that to affect the Save America Act's chances of passage?
20: It doesn't have the vote it needs to pass in the Senate. Yes, Republicans control that chamber, but it can't get past a filibuster without Democratic votes. And even if Republicans tried procedural moves to get around the filibuster, it doesn't look like there's enough Republican support to pass this either. And here's the thing. This is an election year, and there are a lot of Republicans on the ballot who would much rather focus on the issue voters repeatedly say is most important to them, the cost of living.
1: Did the president speak to those affordability concerns?
20: Very briefly, he went through sort of our greatest hits reel of the first 18 months back in office. No tax on tips, a blockbuster stock market. There was a brief mention of a recent inflation report that showed some improvement. He said very little about the war with Iran, which has driven up prices. And if you just step back here, it's remarkable. If you told me the president was going to give an address to the nation from the White House this week, a week where the Iran ceasefire broke down and he has ordered nightly bombing raids on Iranian targets, the assumption would be that he needed to address this escalation. But that is not what he did.
1: Wow. Should we expect Trump to keep talking about this elections?
20: Yes. I mean, he's still talking about 2020. The phrase he used in that clip we played, unless you want to cheat, is the president of the United States laying the groundwork to say that the elections this fall, where Republicans are widely expected to take losses, won't be fair. He talked a lot about vulnerabilities in the system, but didn't offer any proof that they'd been exploited. But it doesn't take finding a smoking gun to sow doubts and potentially depress voter turnout. And that might be self-defeating. Trump needs voters who often sit out midterms but show up for him to vote in big numbers for Republican members of Congress not named Trump.
1: NPR's Tamara Keith, thank you so much for that reporting.
20: You're welcome.
1: At least two people have died and hundreds have been rescued in catastrophic flooding in Texas this week.
19: This is the second year in a row that Texas's Hill Country has flooded. Just over a year ago, 130 people died over the 4th of July weekend, including children and counselors from a summer camp.
1: Chelsea Zhu is a reporter with member station KUT in Austin, and she joins me now. Good morning, Chelsea.
0: Good morning.
1: So tell us about what's been going on across the state.
0: So the major flooding we've seen has been a culmination of several days of very heavy rain across large parts of Texas, especially the South Central region. Some storms have been slow moving, dropping heavy rain in some of the same areas that have already seen a lot of rain in the days before, which has made flooding more likely. Some towns have seen as much as 20 inches of rain or more since the start of the week. The weather has also been unpredictable. There was even a tornado that touched down in San Antonio on Wednesday. Here's what Chief Nim Kidd with the Texas Division of Emergency Management had to say yesterday as the state prepared for another round of storms.
21: The way that this weather pattern is setting up is difficult for the models that the meteorologists use to tell us exactly where it's going to fall and exactly how much is going to fall.
1: Now, there's been more rain this year than last year, but it's really heartening to see that there have been so fewer deaths, right? What's different?
0: It's hard to say for sure right now since we're still assessing the damage, but a few different things could contribute to that. One is, again, that it's been a full week of rain for some of these places that has built up to this severe flooding, so people have been able to see this develop over days. I also think people across the state are more aware of the risks after the deadly floods last year. People might be paying more attention to severe weather alerts when they're sent out and things like shelter in place or evacuation orders. And after last year, Texas lawmakers also made it a priority to pass flood safety measures, some of which are already in effect. That includes new flood warning sirens in the region and updated emergency plans for summer camps.
1: What are the people in flooded areas saying about their experiences?
0: Many of my colleagues went out yesterday talking to people during the flooding, and it was inevitable that last year's flooding was front and center in people's minds. Here's Claudio Castillo. He says he's lived in the Hill Country for most of his life. In the tape, you can hear the Guadalupe River rushing in the background.
22: It's sad. It's just like a desert. It hits you. You know, it hits you pretty hard, especially when you go right by Camp Mystic. You know, something happened pretty bad there.
0: He's talking about the girls' summer camp, where 25 campers and two counselors died in the flooding last year. He also mentioned that it feels like flooding has been happening more often, which is true at a broader level because of climate change, which scientists say has made record-breaking rain much more likely in the U.S. and has contributed to more frequent and severe flooding. That said, as we get to the end of the week, the National Weather Service is forecasting that the heavy rain will start to move out of these flooded areas. So we may be transitioning from search and rescue to recovery over the next couple of days.
1: Chelsea Zhu is a reporter with member station KUT in Austin. Thank you, Chelsea.
0: Thank you.

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1: Technology is expected to be deployed across a wide range of sectors, including manufacturers facing labor shortages. The project is worth more than $2.3 billion. Taiwan Semiconductor Manufacturing Company says its sales and profit hit all-time quarterly highs in the 3 months from April to June. The world's biggest contract chipmaker says revenue rose 36% from a year earlier to just over $40 billion. Net income jumped more than 77% to around $22 billion. TSMC attributes the record results to strong sales of AI chips. A Japanese government survey shows that the percentage of working mothers in households with children under 18 is now over 81%. That's the highest level on record. The finding comes from the Labor Ministry's annual survey of living conditions. Nearly 35% of households with children have mothers who work as regular employees. About 36% have mothers who work as non-regular employees. The ministry believes an increase in the number of men taking childcare leave has helped create an environment in which women can keep working as regular employees. This is NHK World Japan.
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3: 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I'm Leila Fadel.
4: And I'm A. Martinez. Hundreds of people have paid their respects to the man shot and killed by an ICE officer in Houston. The family of Lorenzo Salgado Araujo held a service and a public visitation Thursday night. Here's Michael Atkinson from member station Houston Public Media.
5: It's a five-minute drive from where Lorenzo Salgado Araujo died to the funeral home where he was remembered as something of a martyr. Brenny Rodriguez was in the crowd outside.
6: When is it going to be enough for the government?
5: Rodriguez moved to Houston from El Salvador 18 years ago. In Salgado Araujo, she saw her own father, who died earlier this year.
6: We come here wanting a better future for us, for our future generations, and it's so sad that this is how things have to end when we are the backbone of this country.
5: In recent days, many Latinos in Houston have said similar. Salgado Araujo was a 52-year-old father of three from Mexico who had been living in the United States for decades without permanent legal status, according to his family. Last Tuesday, during a traffic stop, ICE has said Salgado Araujo weaponized his vehicle, though the other passengers in the car dispute that. His killing has galvanized the Latino community here.
7: We need to get Houston back.
5: Catherine Danas has lived in the Houston area most of her life. She says she came to the funeral
7: because of my skin color, because I have two sons that I worry about. That's why I'm here, to show face and show up. And it's not easy to do. We live in fear because of what's going on.
5: Reporters were not allowed inside the public visitation. Guests who attended said Salgado Araujo's construction equipment was on display, as were soccer jerseys for Mexican teams with the name El Salgado on them. One guest compared this open casket visitation to that of Emmett Till's, the black teenager lynched in Mississippi in the 1950s. Lupe Ochoa knew Salgado Araujo's son, Ronaldo Salgado, from high school.
8: Call him Ronnie. I've always known him as that.
5: Seeing her old friend speak out against his father's killing in a national spotlight has been surreal for her.
8: He always fought for what was right, and that always inspired us as a friend group.
5: Elmer Romero sees himself in Ronaldo and the other Salgado Araujo children.
9: Because I was a

0: that age when my father was murdered.
1: Romero, a Salvadoran, says his father was killed during the Salvadoran Civil War. He said he offered Salgado Araujo's sons a message of encouragement at Thursday's funeral.
0: And, you know, I say to the boys in Spanish, fuerza para la lucha. You know, fuerza para la lucha. That's what we need.
1: That is, in English, he told them strength for the fight. For NPR News, I'm Michael Atkinson in Houston.
2: U.S. factories are dealing with on-again, off-again tariffs, inflation, and cranky customers. Some are thriving in spite of all that. This week, the head of Chicago's Federal Reserve Bank visited one of those success stories. NPR's Scott Horsley tagged along.
3: 8 times a year, the Federal Reserve puts out a summary of what its regional banks are hearing from businesses around the country. The latest edition, which came out this week, notes that because people are holding on to vehicles longer, spending on car repair is on the rise. That's good news for the Snap-on company. CEO Nick Pinchuk's business has been making high-end tools for auto mechanics for over a century.
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4: Our philosophy is to be at the point of work, observing it, and figuring out what are the most sticky tasks, and then using those insights to create a tool which will make it easier. People will pay for this.
3: Snap-on tools aren't cheap, but they're worth it if they save mechanics time. 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Goolsbee ducked inside one of those rolling showrooms with veteran salesman Tom Kasbaum.
6: So the downward nuts on the catalytic converter on a 2021 Ford Explorer and beyond, they go and use this tool.
7: That's got to feel good to say, hey, we got it. Right. Here's the thing you needed.
3: Snap-on makes 80% of the tools it sells in the U.S. domestically, so it's relatively insulated from tariffs. To crank out such a wide variety of tools, its 15 U.S. factories have to be enormously flexible. Other companies do a much bigger volume of business with a much narrower product line, but Pinchuk says specialization is what makes Snap-on so profitable. And the company has deliberately avoided marketing its tools to the general public.
4: If there's a rule in Snap-on that's irrevocable, it's thou shalt not sell to do-it-yourself people, because it undermines the cachet of the brand. People use Snap-on tools to declare to the world they're doing something special, perhaps as special as a surgeon.
3: That's instilled a lot of brand loyalty in generations of mechanic customers. They're often introduced to Snap-on tools while in technical school or working as an apprentice. Some even have their ashes stored in a miniature Snap-on toolbox. For Goolsbee, this visit offers an encouraging lesson in how, even in an uncertain environment, domestic manufacturers can prosper.
7: They scratch a very, very specific itch. They create a little socket that can slide in, and so you wouldn't have to take the whole thing apart to just get that bolt off. It's fun to see. This is where productivity growth comes from.
3: Not only has Snap-on found a way to make things profitably in the U.S., it's also helping to make its mechanic customers more efficient at fixing things when they break down. Scott Horsley, NPR News, Kenosha, Wisconsin.
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8: Before the U.S.-Iran war, about 1/5 of the world's oil passed freely through the Strait of Hormuz. Now Iran controls the strait and ship traffic is stalled. What precedent does that set for other waterways?
9: What now, the U.K. or Morocco claiming control over the Strait of Gibraltar, or Malaysia claiming control over the Malaccan Strait.
8: I'm Elsa Chang. That's on All Things Considered from NPR News.
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11: 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Today, why did President Zelensky sack his popular defence minister? A verdict on what caused the Morandi Bridge collapse in Genoa in 2018. And NASA's head of science on its new super-powerful telescope and what it might reveal.
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13: Live from NPR News in Washington, I'm Dave Mattingly. President Trump used last night's primetime address to once again raise doubts about the results of past elections and to raise concerns about vulnerabilities in future voting. NPR's Daniel Kurtzleben has more.
14: Trump has spread disinformation and lies about elections for years. He's often said with no evidence that he won in 2020, when in fact Joe Biden did. Multiple reviews have found that that wasn't the case. And to be clear, he didn't actually attempt to lay out evidence for that. He focused on alleged vulnerabilities in the system and some specific issues, such as fraud in one voter registration operation in Michigan.
13: The White House has released a series of documents the president says reveals what he calls shocking vulnerabilities in the country's election infrastructure less than 4 months before the November midterms. U.S. Central Command says American forces have carried out another round of airstrikes against Iran. It says Navy ships, fighter jets, and drones hit dozens of Iranian targets. It was the sixth straight night of attacks. Former Manchester Mayor Andy Burnham will become Britain's next prime minister on Monday, replacing Keir Starmer. Today, he's expected to become leader of Britain's governing Labour Party at a special conference. Burnham returned to Parliament a month ago when he won a special election. He'll be Britain's 59th prime minister. This is NPR News. At least two deaths are being reported in South Texas, where days of heavy rains have caused widespread flooding. Governor Greg Abbott says more than 200 water rescues have taken place, many of them involving people stranded in their vehicles because of high water. The governor says the flooding could set records, with more than 30 inches of rainfall expected before conditions improve. This will be the opening weekend for Christopher Nolan's The Odyssey. As NPR's Bob Mondello reports, some IMAX theaters report being sold out a full year in advance.
15: Just putting tickets on sale a year in advance was unprecedented for a Hollywood blockbuster.
16: Ithaca is a kingdom waiting for a king.
15: But Christopher Nolan, director of the Dark Knight Batman trilogy and Best Picture Oscar winner Oppenheimer, has super fans. So when the 25 North American theaters equipped to show The Odyssey in the biggest of widescreen formats, IMAX 70mm, first put tickets on sale for this weekend screenings back in July of last year, the fans bought up every ticket.
17: Help me go home.
15: Happily for general audiences, considering that The Odyssey has received near unanimous critical raves, tickets are still available at the 450 IMAX theaters in the U.S. that are not equipped for 70mm and in more than 3,000 conventional theaters. Bob Mondello, NPR News.
13: Oil and gasoline prices are once again higher. I'm Dave Mattingly in Washington.
18: 3 decades ago, a fishing boat called the Rose of Nevada vanished at sea along with its crew. Now it has returned. In a remote fishing village, its reappearance is embraced as an auspicious sign, with the local citizens convinced the luck of their economically devastated community may turn if only the ship sails again. Rose of Nevada is now playing at the Little, starring George McKay and Callum Turner. Details at thelittle.org.
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17: It's Morning Edition from NPR News. I'm Martinez in Los Angeles, California.
2: And I'm Leila Fadel in Washington, D.C. Good morning. There's been another escalation in the week of strikes between the U.S. and Iran. The U.S. hit bridges and a tower at an important Iranian port Thursday night, Eastern Time. NPR's Jane Arraf has been following developments and joins us from Jordan. Good morning, Jane.
21: Good morning, Leila.
2: So what happened overnight?
21: Well, President Trump has been threatening to strike Iranian bridges and power plants this week if Iran didn't return to negotiations. And last night and this morning, U.S. airstrikes hit six bridges in Iran's southern Hormozgan province. That province faces the Strait of Hormuz, that key oil waterway. Iranian state TV says at least seven people were killed there, and it also reports attacks on power infrastructure. Those U.S. attacks also collapsed a tower at an Iranian port at the Gulf of Oman, according to state media. And Pete Hegseth, the U.S. Secretary of Defense, circulated an image of a collapsed tower there that had previously circulated on social media. The U.S. military, Leila, says it struck dozens of Iranian military targets. And it says those attacks were meant to degrade Iranian military capabilities. But CENTCOM didn't mention the bridges. And as you know, attacks on infrastructure with wide civilian use under international law under some circumstances could be considered a war crime.
2: Yeah. How did Iran respond?
21: Well, they retaliated by striking U.S. and other targets in the Gulf, as well as in Jordan and Iraq. In the Kurdistan region of Iraq, there were eight Kurdish opposition fighters killed. Both Iran and Iran-backed Iraqi militias have been targeting that region. And attacks in other places included Qatar, which has acted as a mediator, Bahrain, Kuwait, and Oman. And oddly, Iran says it attacked a remote U.S. forces base in southeastern Syria, causing casualties and damage. Now, that base, the Al-Tanf base, was where the U.S. announced it had pulled out forces in February. There's no comment from the U.S. military, and it's unclear whether they're reusing that base.
2: What effect are all of these attacks having on shipping?
21: Well, oil prices are certainly up this morning, and that means they're up about 10% over the past week. That's a concern, of course, for consumers and politicians. Trump, in a speech about election fraud last night, alleged election fraud, devoted a brief line to Iran. Here's what he said.
22: We are likewise winning big in Iran, and you will see the fruits of that labor very, very shortly. America is back and doing really well.
21: Now, Iran says that no oil or gas will go through the Strait of Hormuz until the attacks stop. And the U.S. has deployed 50,000 troops in the region, partly to enforce a naval blockade. But tracking agencies show tanker traffic in that strait has fallen to almost nothing. And if that weren't bad enough, Yemen's Houthi rebels are threatening close yet another waterway, the Bab al-Mandab, which is another important shipping channel if Saudi attacks continue in Yemen.
2: So the ceasefire agreement from about a month ago over?
21: Pretty much collapsed, yep. But Vice President Vance says diplomacy is still a tool. Just have to get back to the table.
2: NPR's Jane Arraf. Thank you, Jane.
21: Thank you.
17: The Trump administration is asking about 60 countries for help with what it calls an urgent threat, far-left terrorism. Leaders from those countries met in Washington yesterday with Trump officials. NPR's domestic extremism correspondent Odette Youssef was there. So, Odette, we all know about the threat that radical jihadists have posed to this country. And in recent years, there's been a greater attention to violence coming from the far right. What about the far left?
23: Well, if we look at the last 50 years, there was once a time when the far left was responsible for a huge portion of political violence in the U.S. And that was in the 1970s. You had groups like the Weather Underground and the Black Liberation Army, for example, that were implicated in bombing plots and the murders of police, among other things. But in the decades after that, things changed. The data have consistently shown that Islamist extremism and right-wing extremism have accounted for a far larger share of violence than the left wing. But at the convening yesterday led by the State Department, its head, Marco Rubio, said that, in fact, left-wing terrorism is and has been the top threat.
0: Even today, the very idea that far-left terrorism could be a serious threat is treated as a right-wing fever dream, or worse, as a dangerous fascist conspiracy. It's treated this way by many in the press, by many in academia and our universities, and by many of our legacy institutions.
23: Now, many people that I speak with in the field of counterterrorism do not dismiss far-left terrorism as a right-wing fever dream. Many say that it could become resurgent and that law enforcement should take it seriously. But none of them say that they are aware of data that show any kind of parity with the deadliness that we've seen from far-right or Islamist terrorist attacks.
17: Then the summit, what was the State Department trying to accomplish with that?
23: Well, Rubio framed this as a sort of reboot of the international coalition that came together after the 9/11 attacks to fight Islamist extremism. But this time, the focus is the far left. I think one of the things that many are wondering is to what extent can the administration show that there is, in fact, a well-funded transnational network of organized far left groups, and that any such network is connected to violent terrorism. I spoke with Jacob Ware about this. He's a counterterrorism expert based at Georgetown University.
1: I have not seen much evidence that there is a transnational far-left movement, in large part because, unlike the far right, individuals on the far left tend to be more concerned with their own communities, with economic issues or government overreach in their own communities. So they tend to have more hyper-local organizing.
17: All right, so then what's your sense about where things go from here?
23: Well, yesterday, the State Department announced new visa restrictions against foreigners who may be connected to far-left terrorism. But there is also concern, that this focus on the far-left could ultimately create risk for U.S. citizens, too. The administration has said it will be designating more overseas groups as far-left terrorists. And the reason some are wary about that is it widens the pool of foreign terrorist organizations that prosecutors can tie to people or organizations that may be involved in movements here in the U.S. that are on the left. And the legal consequences for material support to terrorists are very high.
17: All right, that's NPR's Odette Youssef. Thank you very much.
23: Thank you.

0: This is NPR News.
1: Good morning, I'm Jacob Evans at the BBC. The International Energy Agency has expressed concern about global fuel supplies following further attacks by the US and Iran in the Gulf. The US has been carrying out a sixth consecutive night of strikes on Iranian targets, while Iran has been responding with attacks on American interests in the region. Barbara Platusha is in Jerusalem.
2: Although both sides seem to not want to return to full-scale war, President Trump's strategy of using these kinds of military strikes to force Iran to concede on the strait did not seem to be working.
1: Britain's governing Labour Party will confirm Andy Burnham as its new leader today, paving the way for him to replace Keir Starmer as Prime Minister. Mr. Burnham faced no challenges for the Labour leadership. The 56-year-old is expected to take over on Monday, becoming Britain's seventh Prime Minister in a decade. And Japan has maintained its bar on women succeeding to the imperial throne, even though it enacted changes to succession laws. It means Princess Aiko, the current emperor's only child, still can't inherit the throne. The BBC's Kurumi Mori is in Tokyo.
3: The revised imperial house law introduces two major changes. First, female members of the imperial family can now keep their royal status after marrying commoners instead of having to leave the family after marriage. And second, male descendants of 11 former imperial branches can be adopted back into the family after being removed following the Second World War.
1: I'm Jacob Evans at the BBC in London.
4: After six decades of decline, Detroit's population has actually been going up in recent years. The new mayor, Mary Sheffield, has challenges to keep everything going. We'll talk to her next time in Here and Now.
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6: Good morning, I'm Martinez. A New York artist found a way to give fans a piece of Taylor and Travis's wedding at Madison Square Garden. Kind of. He picked up trash near MSG after the ceremony, bottle caps, straws, and even a single AirPod, sealed them in little display cubes, and sold 50 of them online for $25 a piece. To be clear, the items were found outside of the barriers surrounding the wedding venue. I guess one city's trash is really another man's treasure. It's Morning Edition.
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8: 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I'm Leila Faldin.
6: And I'm A. Martinez.
9: No one could stand between me and home. Not even the gods.
6: Christopher Nolan's film The Odyssey is here, and some theaters started selling tickets for opening weekend a year ago. Now screenings as early as 3 a.m. are available. NPR critic Glenn Weldon avoided the 3 a.m. rush. He got to see it earlier this week. Glenn, there aren't too many directors, I guess, that people would trust with an epic story like this, but Christopher Nolan probably is on that list. How has he told this tale?
10: Well, I mean, this is pretty terrific. It delivers. It does exactly what it sets out to do. It transports you, right? I mean, this is old school Hollywood cinema. And I didn't have your confidence. I was worried when it was announced that Christopher Nolan was making The Odyssey. My take was this guy, because as a filmmaker, yeah, he's given to a certain amount of spectacle. But this is the guy who likes to keep things really grounded and tactile and practical. And, you know, I think he's famously disinclined to the more, emotive, expressionistic aspects of the human experience. Stuff like wonder and awe and fantasy, that's not his wheelhouse. This is the guy, let's remember, who made the Batmobile look like, you know, a giant military doorstop. I was worried. I was worried he's going to make it all serious and dour and gray and take out the magic, take out the gods and monsters. And let's be real, if you take out the gods and monsters from The Odyssey, all you're left with is a story about a deadbeat dad who goes out for a pack of smokes and keeps driving. It's boring. Yeah. Yep. You need the gods and monsters. They're here. They're on the call sheet. They are bringing everything they need to. They're doing it with this epic sweep and grandeur on a huge Hollywood budget. This movie is made to get butts in seats and keep them there for 3 hours. And this is a time when I think both audiences and certainly the theater industry need something epic.
6: Wow. All right. So Matt Damon plays Odysseus. How did he do? Is he kind of just Jason Bourne in sandals and a weirdo helmet?
10: Well, let me put it this way. In the poem, Odysseus really has only one trait. He is cunning. He is sly. He's full of guile. Matt Damon, fine actor, not my go-to guy for guile. You go to him for like two-fisted stand-up guy solidness, stolidness, right? But it works here because Nolan has turned Odysseus into a pretty conventional Hollywood action hero with an uber-conventional Hollywood narrative arc that involves processing guilt and remorse. And that's what Matt Damon can do, and he does it here. I mean, you know, this is not Homer's Odyssey. The classical scholars are going to get their togas in a bunch, but this is Nolan's Odyssey, and it works.
6: Now, you mentioned before how Christopher Nolan has a very particular way of making movies, and in this case, filming movies. So talk about his process and how it changes the viewing experience.
10: Well, he filmed this using IMAX cameras entirely because he wanted it to be as big as possible and make it for the big screen and be as clear as possible. Every inch of the frame is crystal clear, and that's required a lot of logistical innovation. He had to build boxes around the IMAX cameras because they're so loud that you couldn't hear dialogue. This is not digital AI slop. There is one scene I'm thinking of in particular involving the witch Circe, which you think, well, this has to be CGI, but it is entirely done with practical effects and puppets and camera placement. And epic films like this one can get away from even the best directors, but this guy shows up prepared. He knows exactly what he wants. And that commitment we talked about earlier to the tactile and to the practical, that serves him really well here because it gives all the fantastic elements of the film a real weight, a solidness, a reality, which is exactly what you cannot get with CGI and digital effects. That's something that's been missing from movies for a long time now.
6: All right, that's Glenn Weldon, and he provides his own epic analysis about the Odyssey on the NPR podcast Pop Culture Happy Hour. Glenn, thanks a lot.
10: Thank you.

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1: This is Bird Note. This chatty fellow is a marsh wren, a sprightly brown bird with a cocked tail. Wrens are known for their amazing singing, including loud, complex vocalizations. And they have a huge repertoire of songs. Some bird lovers have tagged the marsh wren the Heinz 57 variety bird because scientists have recorded 57 different variations of its song. That's quite a mix of notes. Listen for one often repeated phrase, though. A recurring chugging, like the sound of a sewing machine or a toy machine gun. Nightfall doesn't faze them. A male may sing straight through the night. Opinions differ when it comes to describing the singing of the marsh wren. Ornithologist Alexander Wilson said its song sounded like air bubbles forcing their way through mud. John James Audubon said, "Its song, if song I can call it, resembles the grating of a rusty hinge." Today, though, all would agree this is just one of many species to benefit from the North American Wetlands Conservation Act. Marsh wrens usually forage out of view, hopping up only for brief moments. You're most likely to see movement among the cattails, and not even see the bird, unless it pops up on a cattail to see what you're doing. Learn more at birdnote.org. I'm Michael Stein.
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0: It's Morning Edition from NPR News. I'm A. Martinez.
4: And I'm Leila Fadel. The Men's World Cup final is this weekend in New Jersey. The U.S. hosted the 94 World Cup, too. Back then, World Cup fever in the U.S. led millions of children to sign up for youth soccer. It put the sport on TV for the first time for many American viewers, and it led directly to the creation of Major League Soccer. With our colleagues at Planet Money, NPR's Becky Sullivan looked into how MLS is bringing in a new generation of fans.
5: For the past 5 weeks, a bar near downtown Chicago has had new life as one of the biggest World Cup watch parties in the country. It's a massive space. In the middle of the patio stands what basically looks like a giant arena jumbotron with games on all four sides. For the biggest matches, more than 1,000 people have packed in to watch. This is the doing of the Chicago Fire, the MLS club here in Chicago. There's team merch and sign-up sheets. They've brought players by to sign autographs. It's all one big pitch to people who've never come to a Fire game before. Tag along to watch the World Cup, and maybe you'll end up feeling like this.
6: I've never seen a game, but I want to go now.
7: Yeah, I guess I would go.
8: Yes, I would definitely be interested in going to a game.
5: Getting fans like these three, Gina Santiano, Anna Gonzalez, and Vanessa Bettino, to come out to an MLS game, that's the goal. Not just for the Fire, but for all of Major League Soccer. The question was, how to do it? An especially tricky question for Chicago, which did not host any World Cup games.
9: We had a decision to make, and one was just kind of to bury our head in the sand and just watch on TV like everyone else, or the other one was to really rally behind it, put some dollars behind it.
5: This is Dave Baldwin, the team's president of business operations. Diehard fans of the sport already follow professional soccer, so the team's strategy was to give more casual sports fans a taste of the Fire game day experience.
9: I sort of compare converting non-soccer fans to soccer fans to my experience when I go shopping at Costco, which is I never knew that I needed 800 teriyaki meatballs, but I was walking through the line, I had a chance to sample, and I said, oh my gosh, this is amazing, and I go buy one of those giant boxes.
5: 22 MLS teams are doing a promotion called First Match on Us, where they give away free tickets to first-time attendees. The idea being, get them in the door, show them a good time, then the next thing you know, they'll buy their own tickets, pick up a shirt and a scarf, start watching games on TV.
10: Hey, Leo, can we kick it?
11: Chase, dale.
5: This commercial is part of an 8-figure marketing campaign MLS rolled out this week called Thanks World, We'll Take It From Here. The centerpiece of the ad is, who else? Lionel Messi, the 39-year-old global star who captains the Argentina national team. 3 years ago, Messi left behind Europe's top leagues to join the MLS club Inter Miami, a blockbuster move that has already paid serious dividends for the league, says MLS Chief Business Officer Camilo Durana.
7: There was a lot of people that thought he was coming here to retire, and it's been the opposite. Rarely do you see him getting subbed off. He wants to play the 90 minutes. He's intense. He wants to win. And I think that's carried into the World Cup.
5: This is important because there's another big audience MLS is targeting with this World Cup, the players. Durana says Messi's performance shows you don't lose a step by coming to MLS. Also, the league worked really hard to make its stadiums and training facilities part of the World Cup hosting plan to show them off to visiting teams, almost like a recruiting visit. If more quality international players join the league, that could change the perception for players and fans that MLS is a tier or two below Europe.
7: Major League Soccer players scored 10 goals in the group stage. And so I think that validates everything that we're doing, and it shows the quality that we have on the MLS pitch.
5: Messi scored 6 of those 10 group stage goals. He has since added 2 more in the knockout games. Now, on Sunday, Major League Soccer's biggest star will play on the sport's biggest stage, the World Cup final. What better advertisement than that? Becky Sullivan, NPR News, Chicago.
0: For tens of thousands of people on the Chesapeake Bay, summer means catching and eating blue crabs. NPR's Frank Langfitt recently tried his hand with the help of a local crabber.
12: So it's a little after 5 o'clock in the morning here along the Chesapeake Bay. The sun is not up yet, and we're heading out to catch some crabs.
13: My name is Jack Torney.
12: Torney's 23. Crabs commercially near Annapolis and likes to head out early to claim the best spots. Torney catches crabs on what's called a trot line.
13: What is on the lines is fresh razor clams. This is some of the best bait there is for catching Maryland blue crabs.
12: Torney drops a line the length of 8 football fields into the brown, brackish water. A half hour later, we're pulling the line up on a roller along the side of the boat. Little mesh bags of bait surface every 16 feet. Sometimes with crabs attached. So Jack is steering with his left hand, and in his right is a mesh net. And what he does is he dips it into the water and catches the crab before the crab can release from the bait. The bay and its tidal tributaries stretch more than 11,000 miles. People crab recreationally all over the shoreline. They use metal cages called crab pots, but trot lining is much more fun. You catch the crabs one by one.
13: So if you'd like to dip this line?
12: Sure, let's try it. Torney hands me the net. We stare at the surface, waiting for the white flash of the crab's belly as it emerges from the water.
13: Right there, the big one.
12: Oh! I missed it. I was too slow.
13: A little too slow, but also you didn't dig deep enough under him.
12: I did not go deep enough to get him. The line moves fast. Crabs have great vision and can drop off quickly. Torney coaches me. He says sometimes you have to dip the net 3 feet below the surface to catch them.
13: Right there, that's a crab.
12: Oh!
13: You got him.
12: Yeah, I finally went deeper like you told me to.
13: You just got to go really deep. You got to dig deep underneath of him.
12: I just got him. When I caught him, you couldn't even see him. He was so far down in the water. It was so murky.
13: Let me speed up just a tad.
12: I got him.
13: That's a doubler.
12: Doubler.
13: Yeah.
12: Awesome. I have no idea what a doubler is. Turns out it's a male crab carrying a female underneath. This is fun. I really love this part of it. I love the hunting for the crabs.
13: I agree. That's one of my favorite parts too.
12: Part of it I wasn't.
13: Right there.
12: Got him. We continue down the line. I get faster, dig deeper. Oh, he's pretty big. That's a jumbo.
13: Right there.
12: Oh. After 10 minutes, I'm already tired, but I've also brought in a dozen crabs. Frank Langfitt, NPR News, on the Chesapeake Bay.
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17: Cases of foodborne illness from the parasite Cyclospora are popping up across the country. Why can't we figure out where the bug is coming from? That's on Science Friday from WNYC Studios.
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0: Good morning. President Trump's speech about election fraud did not have evidence of illegal voting. NPR's Tam Keith sees Trump laying the groundwork for calling the midterms unfair if Republicans lose. It's Morning Edition from NPR News.
19: Rochester City School District may very well come up tens of millions of dollars short in the next budget cycle. So how are they preparing?
0: The ex-wife of the ICE officer who killed a man in Maine says he abused her, and after the shooting, asked her not to talk about it. I'm Martinez.
4: And I'm Leila Fadel. She does talk about trying to warn people about him for decades. Also, Texas's Hill Country has flooded for the second year in a row. Lessons from last year may have saved lives. And what's different in the new cholesterol drug approved by the FDA? It's Friday, July 17th. On this day in 1902, Willis Carrier came up with designs that would lead to the first air conditioning system. The news is next.
20: Live from NPR News in Washington, I'm Windsor Johnston. President Trump used a primetime address last night to put election security at the center of his midterm message. He once again urged Congress to pass the Save America Act, which would require voters to show proof of citizenship. NPR's Miles Parks reports the White House also released declassified documents it says support the president's claims of voting irregularities and foreign interference in the 2020 election.
21: He hit on a bunch of the themes that will sound really familiar to anyone who's heard the president over the last few years. The idea that voting machines can't be trusted. The idea that non-citizens are voting in mass in American elections. Shadowy schemes by foreign governments to try to influence voting, that sort of thing. But our team at NPR started looking through all of these documents that the White House published, and it's not really clear what is actually new here that impacts our understanding of the security of America's elections.
20: That's NPR's Miles Parks reporting. In a speech from the White House, President Trump also accused China of interfering in the 2020 election. That drew immediate backlash from the Chinese embassy in Washington. Ashish Valentine reports Beijing says it does not interfere in other countries' internal affairs.
22: In a statement issued to CBS News and CNN ahead of the president's primetime speech on election interference, Beijing's embassy denied allegations it had interfered with the American democratic process. It notes that, quote, elections are an internal matter of the U.S. and that China has never and will never interfere in the presidential elections of the U.S. President Trump alleged that China gained access to information on 220 million voters during the 2020 election, calling it the largest compromise of election data in history. The National Intelligence Council publicly assessed that China did not attempt to interfere with technical aspects of the election, like vote counting. For NPR News, I'm Ashish Valentine in Taipei.
20: The partner of the Colombian national that was shot and killed by an ICE officer in Maine this week spoke publicly for the first time on Thursday. R.A. Snyder from Maine Public reports.
23: Speaking with an interpreter at a press conference in the city of Biddeford, Carolina Rojas Alvarez said Juan Sebastian Duran Guerrero's life revolved around the couple's 3-year-old daughter.
24: Recuerdo que siempre la miraba y decía, está muy grande y hermosa. Y se le salían las lágrimas. Él vivía por ella.
25: I remember he would always look at her and say, she's getting so big and beautiful. And the tears would come to his eyes. He lived for her.
23: Now, Rojas Alvarez says she doesn't have the strength to tell her daughter that her dad isn't coming back. Duran Guerrero was not the person ICE agents were looking for on Monday, according to Maine's independent Senator Angus King. For NPR News, I'm Ari Snyder in Portland, Maine.
20: This is NPR.
26: 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Other contributors include the estate of Joan B. Kroc, whose bequest serves as an enduring investment in the future of public radio and seeks to help NPR be the model for high-quality journalism in the 21st century. This is NPR.
19: And this is WXXI News. Good morning for the first time this Friday, July 17th at 6:04. I'm Kayla Singleton, getting you ready for all of your top headlines, weather and traffic that you need to know before you get started. Rochester City School leaders are faced with a significant challenge. Find a way to close a $61 million revenue gap in the next budget cycle. They also have to meet state requirements to improve student performance. Eamon Sconlin is the director of community impact at the Children's Agenda. He's been studying the district for nearly a decade. He says leadership stability and additional higher level support are essential to turn this district around.
1: It's not likely that in the future, without a lot of public support for increased investment from the state, that we're going to reach the level of supports for mental health, for reducing suspensions, for really supporting kids, because local leaders are put in a very tough position. We wish they would make better decisions, but they still need resources to make the best decisions.
19: Scanlon says he's concerned that the district may not have the resources to move the needle academically. The district's state-appointed monitor advises that the district leaders form a task force to address the revenue gap in the upcoming budget cycle while accounting for state-approved goals to improve student outcomes. Business groups and some unions say Governor Kathy Hochul's pause on large data center developments will harm the state's economy. She signed an executive order this week imposing a one-year moratorium. She says that the pause will allow the state to come up with stronger regulations to protect consumers and the environment. But Mark Herbst with Long Island Contractors Association says that it will cost state jobs.
2: We're afraid that what we're looking at is the possibility that we will lose these construction jobs if these firms say, well, New York is not the place to go, and we're not going to wait.
19: Hochul says the pause is not a full ban on data centers and that it's important to take the time needed to settle issues like energy grid use and the benefits for local communities. The Breast Cancer Coalition is hosting its monthly webinar at 7 o'clock this next coming Wednesday. Every month, the organization tackles a variety of topics related to health and wellness as part of the evening education webinar series. The topic this month is dental health during and after cancer treatment. They say this is actually often overlooked. The discussion will be led by Cynthia Kwong. Kwong is a periodontist with dual training in nursing and dentistry. She says many people don't realize how cancer treatments can have lasting effects on their oral health. She further adds that the right knowledge and coordinated care can solve many of those complications or prevent them and help them be managed. The webinar is free and open to the public, and if you want to register, you can do that at bccr.org. We, of course, have more news ahead of you. For now, it's 61 degrees in downtown Rochester. Still smoky, though, with those air quality alerts.
4: And from NPR News, I'm Leila Fadel in Washington, D.C.
0: And I'm A. Martinez in Los Angeles, California. President Trump gave a primetime speech about elections that did not provide any new evidence that fraudulent votes have been cast. Trump has sown doubts about election security for years, including insisting that he won in 2020, which he did not.
4: Last night, he talked about foreign governments trying to sway election results and how voting machines can be hacked, both things that have been known for years. He declassified intelligence reports he said supported his claims of, quote, shocking vulnerabilities in elections.
0: In a few minutes, we'll hear from Congressman Jim Himes, the top Democrat on the House Intelligence Committee, about what he sees in those documents. We start with Trump's political motivations for giving a speech about election security.
4: Here to walk us through those politics is NPR senior political correspondent Tamara Keith. Hi, Tam.
3: Good morning.
4: Good morning. Why is the president renewing his claims that U.S. elections are not secure or that the system lacks integrity?
3: President Trump has questioned the fairness of every election going back at least to 2016, an election he won. Now we're in another election year. The courts have blocked his executive actions to change election administration, and he has tried every lever he can to push Congress to pass the Save America Act, which would, among other things, require proof of citizenship to vote. He even recently refused to sign a big, popular, bipartisan bill addressing the cost of housing in, quote, protest about the Save America Act. That didn't move the needle. So last night, he commanded the national airwaves in a way that only a president can, to once again push for it.
5: Addressing this crisis of election security demands that Congress must pass the Save America Act. How easy is that to do unless you want to cheat? The only reason you wouldn't do it is you want to cheat.
4: Okay, that's the president making that claim, doing a call to action. How likely is that to affect the Save America Act's chances of passage?
3: It doesn't have the vote it needs to pass in the Senate. Yes, Republicans control that chamber, but it can't get past a filibuster without Democratic votes. And even if Republicans tried procedural moves to get around the filibuster, it doesn't look like there's enough Republican support to pass this either. And here's the thing. This is an election year, and there are a lot of Republicans on the ballot who would much rather focus on the issue voters repeatedly say is most important to them, the cost of living.
4: Did the president speak to those affordability concerns?
3: Very briefly, he went through sort of our greatest hits reel of the first 18 months back in office. No tax on tips, a blockbuster stock market. There was a brief mention of a recent inflation report that showed some improvement. He said very little about the war with Iran, which has driven up prices. And if you just step back here, it's remarkable. If you told me the president was going to give an address to the nation from the White House this week, a week where the Iran ceasefire broke down and he has ordered nightly bombing raids on Iranian targets, the assumption would be that he needed to address this escalation. But that is not what he did.
4: Wow. Should we expect Trump to keep talking about this elections?
3: Yes, I mean, he's still talking about 2020. The phrase he used in that clip we played, unless you want to cheat, is the president of the United States laying the groundwork to say that the elections this fall, where Republicans are widely expected to take losses, won't be fair. He talked a lot about vulnerabilities in the system, but didn't offer any proof that they'd been exploited. But it doesn't take finding a smoking gun to sow doubts and potentially depress voter turnout. And that might be self-defeating. Trump needs voters who often sit out midterms but show up for him to vote in big numbers for Republican members of Congress not named Trump.
4: NPR's Tamara Keith, thank you so much for that reporting.
3: You're welcome.
0: For more about the White House release of intelligence documents about election security, we've called up the top Democrat on the House Intelligence Committee, Representative Jim Himes of Connecticut. Congressman, you wrote an op-ed for the New York Times before the speech titled, Trump's election denial has never been more dangerous. So did he deliver the speech you expected?
6: His delivery was actually a great deal more brazen than I thought. I thought, if you read my editorial, that he might, sort of pick and choose intelligence to point to something more ominous than reality. But let me not put too fine a point on it. The president lied to the American people last night. He made a case that our elections were corrupt. Now, by the way, not the 2016 election that he won or the 2024 election that he won, but the 2020 election, which he did not actually win. Apparently, Democrats forgot, or the Chinese or others forgot, how to compromise elections in the two that he won. But the point is that it is an utterly false statement to say that our elections are corrupt. He made the argument that the Chinese had done a massive election interference. That's just flat out false. And if you want to check that, I would urge you to do what the president urged you to do, which is to look at whitehouse.gov, go to the section on Chinese interference, and what you will see is documents with which I am familiar in my role as a member of the Gang of Eight that are almost completely redacted.
0: Congressman, you said more brazen than you thought. What was the most brazen part?
6: Well, probably the most – our elections are not corrupt. They are fair and free, and that is sort of an undebatable fact based on the evidence that is out there. The Chinese election interference never occurred. What troubled me most, quite frankly, was the third big lie, that there had been this grand conspiracy, this deep state action to keep the actual intelligence from the American people. Again, a complete lie, and though it gets a little esoteric, there is a public report, an intelligence community assessment issued in January. By the way, the report was created under then Director of National Intelligence John Ratcliffe. That's Donald Trump's guy. And it highlighted a dissent inside the intelligence community. One individual from the Director of National Intelligence Office on Cyber said that that he believed that perhaps the Chinese had actually tried to not change voting tallies or whatever, but to influence the election. That dissent is prominently featured in that public ICA, it's known as, an intelligence community assessment. Mm-hmm. So this notion that there was a grand conspiracy is flat out false.
0: Now, we just heard from our reporter, Tamara Keith, who mentioned that Trump is possibly setting up a reaction if Republicans lose in November, that the election was not fair. Do Democrats have a plan to make sure that people can trust the results in November?
6: Yeah, look, all we can do is point people to the facts. And the facts are there for all to see, including, by the way, on the documents that the president touted last night. But I will also tell you that we are participating in much broader efforts to make sure that at the most local level, which is where elections are administered, that those administrators know the law. For example, that federal officers cannot appear with weapons at voting sites, which is something I'm sure the president will consider, having watched what happened on January 6, 2021, when his people attacked the Capitol of the United States. And we're making sure that there will be plenty of witnesses and others to at least record any attempted shenanigans by, civilians or government employees, heaven forbid, who are acting on the president's behalf.
0: Congressman, what do you say to voters who, no matter what is presented in terms of evidence, are dug in with the belief that elections are somehow rigged or not on the up and up?
6: Well, you ask a question that has been exceedingly painful in both of Trump's presidencies. He has supporters who, if he tells them that the moon is made of green cheese, there is no fact, there is no evidence that will cause them to disbelieve whatever it is that the president says. The good news is that's a relatively small percentage of people. But I'm trying to remind everybody, again, just look at the evidence and consider what I said before. Apparently, the two elections that he won were fine, but the one that everybody knows he lost was not fine. It's just sort of absurd. Now, here's the key point. America will get the democracy that its citizenry deserves. And if we have become a citizenry that is so obsessed with social media and willing to make conclusions based on no evidence, we'll lose our democracy. And quite frankly, that's what Donald Trump is counting on.
0: Congressman Jim Himes from Connecticut. He's a top Democrat on the House Permanent Select Committee on Intelligence. Thank you for joining us.
6: Thank you.
4: President Trump's longtime teleprompter operator was not running the prompter last night. Gay Perez is on unpaid leave because he allegedly made nearly $100,000 by placing bets on what Trump would or would not say in speeches. He used the prediction market site Kalshi. Perez has worked for the president since 2016 and got a shout out from Trump on the campaign trail in Reno in 2024.
7: I have a guy, Gabe. He's excellent. I've had some real bad ones, but I have Gabe. Some of the bad ones, they go so fast, you know, I will go and pop, pop, pop, pop, pop, pop, pop, pop. I say, slow the damn down. No, a good one is really like gold.
0: Kalshi surveillance systems detected unusual behavior around presidential speeches, and an investigation led to Perez. That's according to two people with knowledge of the investigation who were not authorized to speak publicly. Perez is now in settlement talks with federal regulators. White House Press Secretary Karoline Leavitt addressed this during Thursday's press briefing.
8: I'm aware of the report. The president is too. I spoke with him about it. He believes it's deeply unfortunate and frankly a disgrace.
4: Kalshi froze about $90,000 of Perez's profits, and he has been banned from betting on the site. White House staff have been warned not to use government information on prediction market sites. The behavior could also be criminally prosecuted. Columbia University law professor Joshua Mitz studies market manipulation and insider trading.
9: Legally, it's not always straightforward whether the person was in fact receiving confidential information or not.
0: He doesn't think this kind of insider betting, though, is widespread.
9: For most people in positions of power, this will be too risky to justify the few thousand dollars that they might make.
0: And Mitz says as prosecutors and regulators catch insider trading, it will deter people from trying.

0: Good morning. It is 6:19. I'm Michaela Singleton, continuing to keep you updated as we move throughout your Friday morning. If you're just getting started with us, it's 61 degrees right now, feeling pretty nice out there, and the smoke not nearly as choking as it was yesterday. Here's meteorologist Josh Nichols.
1: The smoke layer should thin today across Western New York and the Finger Lakes as a stalled out front drifts south. We'll find an ample amount of sunshine, although clouds will return late. The high temperature near 80. Look for a scattered shower or thunderstorm overnight tonight. The low temperature in the mid 60s. Scattered showers and thundery downpours will be with us for Saturday with highs in the mid 80s. Look for a couple of showers early Sunday, then some sun, the high near 80. For WXXI News, meteorologist Josh Nichols.
0: Yeah, what a combination it was yesterday. It smelled burnt and dry

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1: With us. For now, things are clear on your roadways. Nothing to report in terms of accidents or slowdowns. It is still pretty early, so we will continue updating you throughout Morning Edition. Thank you so much, and stay dialed in.
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4: This is Morning Edition from NPR News. I'm Martinez.
5: And I'm Leila Fadel. The Food and Drug Administration has approved a new kind of drug to cut cholesterol. So we've called up NPR health correspondent Rob Stein to learn what it can do. Good morning, Rob.
6: Good morning.
5: So what is this new drug?
6: It's called Lipfendra, and it offers an important new way for people to protect their hearts by cutting the amount of LDL cholesterol in their blood. LDL, you know, is known as the bad cholesterol because it can clog up arteries and blood vessels, and that increases the risk for heart attacks and strokes, which remain the number one killer. I talked about this development with Dr. Christopher Cannon. He's a cardiologist at the Brigham and Women's Hospital in Boston.
7: The new cholesterol drug is a wonderful advance for the field that will help tens of millions of people potentially in lowering cholesterol and ultimately helping prevent heart attacks and strokes. It comes at a perfect time.
6: And that's because the American Heart Association and the American College of Cardiology just issued new guidelines that recommend people get their cholesterol levels lower than ever before.
5: And how does the drug work?
6: So it works by inhibiting a protein known as PCSK9. That helps the liver get rid of bad cholesterol, and the FDA says two studies involving thousands of patients found Lipfendra could cut LDL levels big time by more than half, and it looks very safe. This type of drug had already been available as an injection, but you know, a shot's a big turnoff for a lot of people. This is the first pill form, which is obviously a lot easier to take. I should mention that the studies didn't actually show the drug reduces heart attacks and strokes, but experts think there's no reason to think it wouldn't.
5: Now, aren't there plenty of other really cheap drugs already available to lower cholesterol? Why would we need this one?
6: So some people can control their cholesterol by eating well and exercising, but that just doesn't work for millions of people. For them, there are plenty of safe drugs that do the trick, like pills called statins. That said, there are still millions of people who can't control their cholesterol, get them down to safe levels. Here's Dr. Pooja Banka from Merck, which makes Lipfendra.
8: 70% of patients that are already on treatment are not at their guideline recommended LDL goals. And so we really think that this new advance has the potential to change how doctors help manage their patients and get them to their recommended goals.
6: By prescribing Lipfendra in addition to drugs like statins for those who need it. You know, Leila, as kind of a side, I should mention that researchers are also developing other ways to target the same PCSK9 protein that Lipfendra targets. There's even an experimental one-time gene editing therapy that's showing promise for lowering bad cholesterol for life.
5: Okay, so when will this new pill be available and how much will it cost?
6: Merck says doctors should be able to start prescribing Lipfendra within the next few weeks. The company says the list price will be $315 for a

0: 30-day supply, but it'll cost a lot less for people with insurance, and Merck says it'll help people who don't have insurance.
1: That's NPR health correspondent Rob Stein. Thank you, Rob.
0: You bet.
2: Time now for StoryCorps. The World Eskimo Indian Olympics are underway in Alaska. Reginald Jewell III grew up watching his father compete in the games by getting launched into the air from a walrus skin blanket.
3: I might be a short little fat man, but I love to fly.
2: That's Jewell's father, Reggie. He's considered the all-time greatest blanket toss champion. Contestants get thrown up to 30 feet and perform spins and tricks. Father and son recently sat down for StoryCorps.
4: Can you tell me about the first time you did the blanket toss?
3: Gosh, I was probably about 11, just a skinny little kid. I got thrown up, but I went off course over the people, and I was headed to the ground. One big man ended up catching me. I was pretty scared, and I turned to walk away, not knowing the blanket was directly behind me. I walked right onto it. So they picked it back up and tossed me again. I probably would never have gotten back on that skin. But when I looked down, I saw 400 people all looking up to watch me. I realized that I was enjoying myself.
4: You know, as a kid, I didn't know how big you were until I got older. And then I remember you cleaning out your showcase, throwing away a lot of the medals that you had. And I asked why. You told me, I don't want you to feel like you have to live up to it. You grow into what it is that you want to do.
3: I didn't want you guys to live with this pressure. Children should have the liberty of finding their own gifts.
4: And so what did you think when I first started?
3: I was surprised that you were interested in learning the sport. But as a parent, I was proud.
4: You know, a couple of years back, you came out of retirement.
3: Mm-hmm. I had just gone through cancer treatment, had my nose removed. But I wanted my grandkids to see that you don't have to let those things stop you.
4: Yeah.
3: Both of us competed.
4: That was pretty cool.
3: It was fun to watch you. And even though you're 50 pounds heavier, you still grab more air than I did.
4: Standing next to you on the podium, I was in your shadow, but you taught me over the years. What was more valuable is that we finished the finish line together. I just hope that we are able to do it every year.
3: Yeah.
4: Because big boys can fly too.
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6: Before the U.S.-Iran war, about one-fifth of the world's oil passed freely through the Strait of Hormuz. Now Iran controls the strait and ship traffic is stalled. What precedent does that set for other waterways?
7: What now, the U.K. or Morocco claiming control over the Strait of Gibraltar, or Malaysia claiming control over the Balkan Strait?
6: I'm Elsa Chang. That's on All Things Considered from NPR News.
8: 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Join us again. Right now, during Morning Edition at 6:29, with a brief update of your weather and traffic, it is 62 degrees right now. Feels just about that, because even though the humidity is high, we are very dry in the region. A lot of smoke up in our skies, as we did experience yesterday. However, there is going to be a bit of wind to blow that out, hopefully enough that we'll feel somewhat comfortable, more comfortable, certainly. And we will get up to a high of about 82, and more news ahead.
9: Live from NPR News in Washington, I'm Dave Mattingly. President Trump is renewing his push for Congress to pass the Save America Act, which would require proof of citizenship to register to vote in federal elections. The president repeated his call during last night's primetime address, where he raised concerns about election vulnerabilities and past election results without revealing new evidence of fraudulent votes. Oil and gasoline prices continue moving higher amid the renewed U.S. attacks against Iran. AAA says the cost of regular is back up to $3.98 a gallon. That price has jumped 10 cents in the last week. With energy prices rising again, NPR's Julia Simon says some Democrats in Congress are pushing for higher taxes on oil company profits.
10: Sheldon Whitehouse, Democratic senator from the state of Rhode Island, proposed the windfall oil profit tax bill earlier this year. Here's how he says it would work. You look at the average price of a barrel of oil before the war. You compare that to the price spikes today. You look at the resulting profits.
11: And then you split the difference. We're actually somewhat generous about letting him keep half of the excess profits.
10: The government would distribute the money to lower-income Americans in the form of tax rebates. About a dozen senators have signed on to the bill. Big oil companies are expected to announce higher second-quarter profits later this month. Julia Simon, NPR News.
9: This is NPR News from Washington. Ford is recalling more than 288,000 Explorers sold in the U.S. The recall covers model years 2016 through 2019. At issue is covers on the SUV's roof rails. The National Highway Traffic Safety Administration says those covers can fly off, raising the risk of a crash. Safety advocates are raising concerns after federal transportation officials removed a set of road safety recommendations from a government website. Here's NPR's Joel Rose.
12: The Federal Highway Administration has quietly cut its list of proven safety countermeasures, basically a collection of best practices that have been shown to make roads safer. Gone are bike lanes, speed cameras, and several other strategies to make drivers slow down. The Federal Highway Administration says it's getting back to basics and putting safety first. Transportation Secretary Sean Duffy was more blunt. In a post on X last week, Duffy wrote that the Biden administration, quote, used your money for DEI bike lanes and climate change, unquote, and said that would stop. Safety advocates say the administration is undercutting proven strategies to reduce crashes and save lives. Joel Rose, NPR News.
9: Air quality alerts remain in effect today in more than a dozen states in the U.S. because of heavy smoke from wildfires in Canada. They extend from North Dakota to New England, southward into the Carolinas. I'm Dave Mattingly, NPR News, in Washington.

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3: It's Morning Edition from NPR News. I'm Amy Martinez in Los Angeles, California.
4: And I'm Leila Fadel in Washington, D.C. At least two people have died and hundreds have been rescued in catastrophic flooding in Texas this week.
3: This is the second year in a row that Texas's Hill Country has flooded. Just over a year ago, 130 people died over the 4th of July weekend, including children and counselors from a summer camp.
4: Chelsea Zhu is a reporter with member station KUT in Austin, and she joins me now. Good morning, Chelsea.
5: Good morning.
4: So tell us about what's been going on across the state.
5: So the major flooding we've seen has been a culmination of several days of very heavy rain across large parts of Texas, especially the South Central region. Some storms have been slow moving, dropping heavy rain in some of the same areas that have already seen a lot of rain in the days before, which has made flooding more likely. Some towns have seen as much as 20 inches of rain or more since the start of the week. The weather has also been unpredictable. There was even a tornado that touched down in San Antonio on Wednesday. Here's what Chief Nim Kidd with the Texas Division of Emergency Management had to say yesterday as the state prepared for another round of storms.
6: The way that this weather pattern is setting up is difficult for the models that the meteorologists use to tell us exactly where it's going to fall and exactly how much is going to fall.
4: Chelsea, there's been more rain this year than last year, but we have fortunately seen fewer deaths. What's different?
5: It's hard to say for sure right now since we're still assessing the damage, but a few different things could contribute to that. One is, again, that it's been a full week of rain for some of these places that has built up to this severe flooding, so people have been able to see this develop over days. I also think people across the state are more aware of the risks after the deadly floods last year. People might be paying more attention to severe weather alerts when they're sent out and things like shelter in place or evacuation orders. And after last year, Texas lawmakers also made it a priority to pass flood safety measures, some of which are already in effect. That includes new flood warning sirens in the region and updated emergency plans for summer camps.
4: What are the people in flooded areas saying about their experiences?
5: Many of my colleagues went out yesterday talking to people during the flooding, and it was inevitable that last year's flooding was front and center in people's minds. Here's Claudio Castillo. He says he's lived in the Hill Country for most of his life. In the tape, you can hear the Guadalupe River rushing in the background.
7: It's sad. It's just like a desert. It hits you. You know, it hits you pretty hard, especially when you go right by Camp Mystic. You know, something happened pretty bad there.
5: He's talking about the girls' summer camp, where 25 campers and two counselors died in the flooding last year. He also mentioned that it feels like flooding has been happening more often, which is true at a broader level because of climate change, which scientists say has made record-breaking rain much more likely in the U.S. and has contributed to more frequent and severe flooding. That said, as we get to the end of the week, the National Weather Service is forecasting that the heavy rain will start to move out of these flooded areas. So we may be transitioning from search and rescue to recovery over the next couple of days.
4: Chelsea Zhu is a reporter with member station KUT in Austin. Thank you, Chelsea.
5: Thank you.
3: We have more details about the ICE officer who shot and killed a Colombian man in Maine on Monday. He's an Army veteran and a former police officer. Now, on paper, those qualifications might make him an ideal candidate for the job, but his ex-wife tells NPR's Vanessa Romo He's a violent person who never should have been given a gun. Vanessa has this report, which describes allegations of assault.
8: Ashley Brulette and David Brulette were only married for about a year and a half, between 2007 and 2009. But she tells NPR,
9: we had been together from age 13 to 20.
10: So your entire childhood, you know him.
9: I know him.
8: The 37-year-old has identified her ex-husband as the officer who fatally shot Juan Duran Guerrero four times during an attempted traffic stop. NPR reached out to David Brulette for this story, but he did not return those messages. Ashley says the two haven't been in touch for months, but that changed on Wednesday when he called and asked for a favor.
9: He asked me to basically talk good in his character, not to talk bad about him, and I told him that I was not going to lie for him. He asked me not to talk about the abuse in our marriage, and I told him again I was not going to lie for him. I said, why did you do it? Did you do it? And he said, yes, it was me. Yes, I was involved, but it was justified.
8: He insisted he acted in self-defense, she says, a claim she doesn't believe based on the abuse she says she suffered at his hands.
9: He hit me, choked me, and there was an incident where we had been fighting and I walked away and I got in the shower and he comes in with a gun and points it at me and tells me that he's going to blow my brains all over the bathtub.
8: There are no police reports to corroborate this story. Ashley says she was trauma bonded to Brulette and would always recant her story, even when she was the one to call the authorities. But there is a voicemail message. It's from November, when Ashley had filed a restraining order against Brulette. It goes on for 3 minutes and it ends with this threat.
11: Do I think that you should have your throat cuts or should have had them cut? Yep.
8: She says what the world has seen of her ex-husband this week is the violent man she's been trying to warn others about for decades. When their marriage had collapsed and they were in the middle of a vicious divorce back in 2009, she says she reached out to Brulette's platoon leader. He was with the Maine Army National Guard. She offered to fax over paperwork showing that he'd been diagnosed as having manic bipolar disorder and borderline schizophrenia, but they dismissed it as ravings of a bitter ex-wife, she says. A couple years later, Brulette was deployed to Afghanistan. He returned with post-traumatic stress disorder. She says that made her even more fearful of him. Then at the end of last year, when Brulette first told Ashley he'd been hired by ICE, she didn't know what to make of it.
9: I honestly thought that he was being delusional and I didn't believe it.
8: An ICE spokesperson said the agency will not confirm or deny whether Brulette was the ICE officer responsible for Duran Guerrero's death. They said that the ICE officer in question has, quote, nearly a decade of federal law enforcement experience with required training. Ashley questions whether there was a background check. If there had been, they might have seen a trail of violence, like the time in 2022, when Ashley says Child Protective Services and the police were both called to his home after he threw his then 13-year-old daughter through a coffee table.
9: Through a glass coffee table, yes.
8: Now, Ashley is distraught over this week's events, that someone has lost their life.
9: I feel like even though I tried to bring awareness to his mental health conditions before and I got ignored, that I really need to push and be heard now and hopefully prevent something like this from happening again.
8: The Department of Homeland Security and the FBI are overseeing the investigation into Duran Guerrero's killing. Vanessa Romo, NPR News.

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1: Good morning, I'm Jacob Evans at the BBC. China's leader Xi Jinping has called for countries to cooperate on artificial intelligence rather than going it alone. His comments come at a time of great international rivalry over the development of AI. The BBC's Stephen McDonnell is in Beijing.
2: China's artificial intelligence technology sector is booming, but here, as in many countries, there's great concern regarding its potential for harm, including the use of AI to make weapons or spread misinformation.
1: Officials in the Ukrainian city of Mykolaiv say a Russian drone attack has killed two people and damaged port infrastructure. They said two Ukrainian citizens died on board one of three foreign ships hit in the attack. Earlier, officials in Odessa said two people had been killed and eight others injured in a Russian missile strike. They said one of those killed was a woman who was walking in a park with her children, who survived. And reports from the Democratic Republic of Congo say an angry crowd has attacked a hospital housing an Ebola treatment centre, forcing health workers and patients, including some infected with the disease, to flee. The World Health Organization says growing mistrust of medical teams is disrupting efforts to contain the outbreak. Richard Kagoye reports.
3: Hospital officials say the attack began shortly after a woman died on Wednesday evening. She had gone to give birth, but later developed severe anemia. The hospital refused her family's offer to donate blood, saying transfusions are banned during outbreaks. Operations have been disrupted with staff evacuated.
1: I'm Jacob Evans at the BBC in London.
4: Luis Valdez is called the Shakespeare of Chicano theater. We'll speak with him about his life and career next time here and now.
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0: Good morning, I'm Layla Faldin. Wide-legged pants are in, they're loose, they're airy, and they might send you to the hospital. People online are sharing injuries caused by pants from the retailer Zara. Everything from bruises to scrapes and even broken bones. They're calling them Zara death pants. The issue is all the extra fabric, which people are tripping on. We reached out to Zara, which didn't respond, but you know what people never tripped on? Skinny jeans. It's Morning Edition.
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0: This is Morning Edition from NPR News. I'm Layla Faldin.
7: And Amy Martinez. It's an easy assumption that fans of Spain's national soccer team will be rooting against Argentina this weekend when the two teams face off in the World Cup final, but there are a lot more people around the world hoping Argentina loses. Adam Elder is a sports and culture writer. Adam, so what's about the way Argentina plays that's historically been unpopular?
8: Oh boy, there's so much going on here. Well, Argentina's won three World Cups, but they've always had a style that's very polarizing. You know, they can play with flair, and of course they have Lionel Messi, but they can also play with brutality, let's say, kicking you, climbing on you, chopping you down, working the ref. This stuff is common throughout Latin America. In fact, I wrote about it in a book of mine, but the thing is, no one does this stuff better than Argentina. They can essentially play at the highest levels or the lowest, and often you'll see them doing both. Now, there's also been some well-documented racism by fans and players in songs and whatnot, particularly towards black people, whether it's about the French national team, made up largely of black players, or famous spectators like the streamer IShowSpeed at this year's World Cup.
7: Yeah, so there's been a lot of that, which hasn't helped Argentina lately, but it seemed like 4 years ago, things were different. It seemed like people wanted to see Lionel Messi win a World Cup. So what really has changed between then and now?
8: You know, a lot's changed within this tournament. They came in as, you know, the defending champions. And it's been this great story. You know, Lionel Messi, age 39, leading the team, twilight of his career. He scored 6 goals, I believe, in the first 3 games. And their matches have resembled these quasi-religious events. You know, it's emotionally overwhelming, the passion, the noise. It's a great story. The problem is, it appears to many that FIFA, soccer's villainous governing body, likes that storyline a lot as well, if you look at it from a certain angle. You know, it's almost as if things took a turn after group play, after Argentina barely got past Cape Verde, the tournament's undisputed Cinderella team, because in their next 3 matches, a lot of fans watching would contend that Argentina benefited from some generous calls, some very generous use of VAR, the video assistant referee, and also the non-use of it when perhaps it was needed. So FIFA is, as I just said, you know, such this great villainous organization on their own. And you combine that with Argentina's occasional style of play and these incredible comebacks they've staged and, you know, perhaps generous refereeing. And this is where we are right now.
7: You know, there's been a decades-long feeling by many Latin Americans that Argentines believe themselves to be superior somehow, so that means they'll always root against them. But what do you think of the irony that in this case, Latin Americans would rather root for Spain, the nation that colonized Latin America for hundreds of years?
8: Yeah, I mean, that's just one layer of it. It's looking like a great matchup in so many ways. There's obviously some colonial implications, and, you know, if Argentina show up the way they've been playing throughout this tournament, which, as we talked about, has changed in the past 5 weeks or so. It's going to be a really interesting game. I'm looking forward to it. And to be clear, I think all this stuff makes sports much better. I love having a villain. Of course, I'm a writer, but I personally love this stuff. I don't know about you.
7: You know, the drama makes it even more fun. Adam Elder is a sports and culture writer. His latest piece in New York Magazine is Why Argentina Has Become the Surprising Villain of This World Cup. He's also the author of the book, New Kids in the World Cup. Adam, thanks.
8: Thank you very much for having me.
7: This is Morning Edition from NPR News. I'm A. Martinez.
0: And I'm Leila Fadel.
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10: At 6:50, it's Michaela Singleton here with you for WXXI News and Morning Edition. As we continue your Friday morning, it's still about 62 degrees in downtown Rochester. Smoky, certainly, though, as meteorologist Josh Nichols explains, hopefully it won't be quite as bad.
11: The smoke layer should thin today across western New York and the Finger Lakes as a stalled-out front drifts south. We'll find an ample amount of sunshine, although clouds will return late. The high temperature near 80. Look for a scattered shower or thunderstorm overnight tonight. The low temperature in the mid-60s. Scattered showers and thundery downpours will be with us for Saturday with highs in the mid-80s. Look for a couple of showers early Sunday, then some sun, the high near 80. For WXXI News, meteorologist Josh Nichols.
10: Now, as we look to the headlines ahead, that heavy smoke from the Canadian wildfires certainly still blanketing our region and a large swath of the rest of the U.S. too. Physicians now warn about the dangers.
12: The data is very clear that pollution from wildfires has all kinds of health effects.
10: Well, more on what to expect in the next few days and what people in these affected areas, including us, can do to stay safe. That's in those NPR top stories coming up in your next news hour at 7:07. Things are clear on your commute, looking pretty good right now. It is still pretty early for folks to be getting out on the roads. Just keep that haze in mind as you drive through. Sometimes it can be a little difficult to see through it.
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15: From Marketplace in New York, I'm Kimberly Adams. The House Budget Committee approved a $95 billion piece of legislation yesterday that will pave the way for a budget process known as reconciliation. It allows the majority party to pass bills without support from the minority. This would be the third time Republicans have used the process to move big legislation this Congress. It heads to the House floor next and would fund things like defense and farm assistance. Marketplace's Nancy Marshall-Genzer takes a look at what's in the measure.
16: The budget bill sets aside $73 billion for military and intelligence spending. It's a framework and doesn't say specifically how the money should be spent. That comes later. But Henrietta Trays of the advisory firm Veda Partners expects the Pentagon to spend the money on the war in the Middle East.
17: Most of it is on munitions and operational costs for having our military deployed in the Gulf region.
16: Operational costs like military salaries. There's also $12 billion in aid for farmers.
17: They are getting the double whammy of the tariffs and then also the war with Iran.
16: Losing market share to other countries because of the tariffs and paying higher prices for things like fertilizer because of the war. There's also money in the bill for a fund supporting the voting restrictions President Trump has been pressing for. Romina Baccia at the Cato Institute says the money will probably go to states that do things like
18: verifying ID and citizenship before registering people to vote.
16: That's a far cry from actually passing the voting restrictions President Trump wants. Laura Blessing of Georgetown University says this budget bill is full of compromises on what it does and how much spending it allows, on defense, for example.
19: So they're looking for kind of a Goldilocks solution of having some military spending, but not a ton of it.
16: But it's not clear when or whether this bill will become law. If it clears the House, it still has to be approved by the Senate. I'm Nancy Marshall-Genzer for Marketplace.
15: Let's do the numbers. Asian markets closed down, with Japan's Nikkei down more than 4%. The FTSE in London is up less than a tenth of a percent. Dow, S&P, and NASDAQ futures are down in the 6/10 to 1 4/10 percent range, with the Dow future down 332 points. The 10-year Treasury yield is down at 4.53%.
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15: Artificial intelligence company Anthropic is the latest to announce it's expanding in New York City. It joins a host of other AI companies such as Palantir, OpenAI, and Elise AI in seeking out additional office space as the companies move to hire more workers. For more on what this means for the state of commercial real estate in the city and what it tells us about the ever-growing AI economy, I'm joined by Natalie Wong, commercial real estate reporter at Bloomberg. Natalie, welcome to the program.
20: Hello, thank you for having me.
15: What is drawing these tech companies to New York City in particular?
20: You know, really a lot of these firms are in later stage sort of phases, and they're looking to, you know, raise more capital, handle more sales. And a lot of that talent is concentrated in New York City, which is the financial center of the U.S. and the world.
15: How much of the draw is also all the empty office space in the city?
20: Definitely the fact that there is significant amount of office space for them to grow into at relatively, you know, cheaper prices is definitely a draw. But I think there's a distinction to be made between, you know, the more established firms and the startups. The established firms like the OpenAIs, Anthropic, they're going for the best trophy type offices. But the area of the New York City commercial market that's really been suffering for the past, you know, 6 years has been the older, what the industry calls Class B, Class C offices. These are more aged office buildings. What we're seeing now is that this AI rush and this tech rush has actually brought more demand for these types of buildings because a lot of these firms are startups. They may not be as well capitalized. So this is actually like very cheap space for them. And this was really, you know, a boost that the overall commercial real estate market has been looking for.
15: The city had been counting on office to residential conversions, trying to solve that housing shortage and office glut at the same time. Where does this AI leasing push fit into all that?
20: You know, I think that office to residential conversions has played a significant role in reducing the overall supply. We've seen, hundreds of thousands, if not millions of square feet of office space being completely taken offline because they're being converted to housing and frankly, much needed housing. So I think that's one portion of helping the overall office market. I think the AI leasing comes in as another boost for the office market. You know, they may be taking space in offices that cannot be converted to residential simply because of the floor plates or because of where they're located in the city. It doesn't make sense to convert or it's too costly. And so, you know, these are the types of buildings that these startups are looking for space in.
2: You know, we've all heard a ton about how AI is threatening jobs, but here we have the AI industry coming into a city and promising to add jobs. Have you seen any indication that these moves are actually going to have a meaningful impact on New York's labor market?
20: You know, what I've been hearing in all my conversations across the real estate industry, across the tech industry, is really like no one knows exactly what's going to happen longer term. But most people are confident that in the short-term time frame, and when I say short-term, I mean under 10 years, some people are really looking at 3 to 5 years, they're not concerned. Now, that's a very short time frame. I mean, most office leases stretch far beyond that. So I do think there is a real concern, you know, 10 years later, how much will AI impact workforce once, you know, it evolves more, once leaders have a better understanding of how it impacts their work, will that reduce overall headcount? I think many people are concerned about that longer term.
2: Natalie Wong is a commercial real estate reporter at Bloomberg. Thank you.
20: Thank you so much.
2: Our executive producer is Nancy Fargali. Our digital team includes Antoinette Brock, Emily McCune, and Dylan Mietinen. Our engineers are Brian Allison, Sam Keenan, and David Schreck. And in New York, I'm Kimberly Adams with the Marketplace Morning Report. 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
10: 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Right now, you're listening to WXXI AM, FM, and HD in Rochester, WRUR FM and HD Rochester, WXXY Houghton, and WXXO HD2 Rochester. Things are looking clear on all of your roadways. If this is about the time you get the commute started, or at least try to plan it right before you head out the door, no accidents to report, and things are looking good there. 62 degrees, excuse me, in downtown Rochester. Still smoky, though. There will be some wind to potentially blow at least a bit of that out. It won't be nearly as oppressive as yesterday, though, still in the unhealthy range. A high around 82. For our Houghton listeners, 57 degrees right now, and also expecting a high right around 82 with that smoke. Similarly expected in your area, still very unhealthy in your region.
0: Good morning. President Trump declassified intelligence reports. He says back up his claims about election fraud. A team of NPR reporters and editors has been going through them and found a lot of old info. It's Morning Edition from NPR News.
10: Governor Hochul hesitates on the national vote to make daylight saving time permanent.
0: As Trump was repeating baseless election claims in primetime, the U.S. was attacking bridges used by civilians in Iran. I'm Leila Faldin.
7: And I'm A. Martinez. It also destroyed infrastructure in a major Iranian port. Also, Secretary of State Marco Rubio wants dozens of countries to help with what he calls far-left terrorism, and how a brand of specialty repair tools inspired eternal devotion with some mechanics. It's Friday, July 17th. On this day in 1941, Joe DiMaggio did not get a hit, ending his 56-game streak. News is next.
21: Live from NPR News in Washington, I'm Windsor Johnston. President Trump used a rare primetime address from the White House last night to renew his calls for tougher voting laws. He also used his speech to reiterate false claims about the 2020 election. As NPR's Tamara Keith reports, Trump offered no new evidence of widespread fraud.
22: Trump has questioned the fairness of every election, going back at least to 2016, an election he won. In his speech, he talked a lot lot about vulnerabilities in the system, but didn't offer any proof they'd been exploited. In recent months, he has used every lever he can to push Congress to pass the Save America Act, which would require proof of citizenship to register to vote. He tried again last night.
1: Congress must pass the Save America Act.
22: It doesn't have the votes to pass in the Senate. Tamara Keith, NPR News.
21: Federal regulators are investigating President Trump's longtime teleprompter operator over suspected insider trading. NPR's Bobby Allen reports he's accused of using the betting site Kalshi to profit off the president's words.
3: His name is Gabriel Perez. He's Trump's longtime teleprompter operator. Investigators say he made around $100,000 placing bets on what the president would say as he watched the prepared remarks roll across the screen. That's according to two people with knowledge of the investigation who weren't authorized to speak publicly. On booming prediction market sites like Kalshi, bettors can put money on what someone will or won't say, like whether Trump will say fake news or rigged election. The case of Perez appears to be the first time a White House staffer has been implicated in a prediction market scandal. White House Press Secretary Karoline Leavitt called the incident, frankly, a disgrace, and said Perez is now on unpaid administrative leave. Bobby Allen, NPR News.
21: The removal of Ukraine's defense minister continues to draw protests across the country. NPR's Joanna Kakissis reports his tenure came during a major shift in Ukraine's favor on the battlefield against Russia.
4: Mykhailo Fedorov, who is 35, had been in the defense job just 6 months. Speaking to reporters, Fedorov said he struggled to work with Ukraine's old-school military chief, Oleksandr Sirsky. Fedorov said Sirsky blocked attempts at innovation. Instead of figuring out how to defeat Russia asymmetrically, Fedorov said, the commander of Ukraine's forces has figured out how to divide the country. Ukrainian President Volodymyr Zelensky removed Fedorov from the post as part of a government reshuffle. The dismissal sparked demonstrations in Ukrainian cities. Protesters demand that Fedorov be reinstated. Joanna Kakissis, NPR News, Kyiv.
21: Stocks close lower across Asia today on Wall Street. Dow futures are down 374 points. 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
24: And this is WXXI News. Good morning, either for the first time here at 7:04, or welcome back, and thank you for joining us. Things are getting straight into the top of your top stories this Friday, starting with Governor Kathy Hochul. She says she's got mixed feelings about making daylight saving time permanent. Yes, it is saving time, as I was recently informed. Jimmy Vielkind with the New York Public News Network reports it is a move that could put her at odds with a key constituency.
25: Who knew changing clocks could be political? The U.S. House just voted to make daylight savings time permanent, allowing for more daylight and evening hours during the winter. Governor Hochul told Fox 5's Good Day New York that she's still thinking about whether she supports that change.
26: Yes or no? Yes or no?
27: I don't know. I got to think this out because I don't want it darker longer, but I also love waking up at 5 o'clock in the morning and it's bright out.
25: One group that opposes the change, Orthodox Jews. They say the end of daylight savings time would push the start of morning prayers past 9 o'clock during winter, making it difficult to pray and make it to work. In Albany, I'm Jimmy Vielkind for the New York Public News Network.
24: Well, the governor is also defending her data center moratorium against criticism being leveled by business groups, certain unions, and President Trump. Trump actually called it, quote, a terrible decision that will send jobs and tax revenue elsewhere. But Hochul stressed the importance of making sure communities benefit once that one-year pause on data centers ends. The governor's executive order this week mirrors a moratorium approved by state legislators earlier this year. She has yet to sign it, and there are differences between the two. Assembly member Dee Dee Barrett of the Hudson Valley leads the chamber's Energy Committee.
28: According to NYISO, there are currently at least 30 large data centers seeking interconnection right now, and collectively, those 30 centers could consume as much power as all of New York City. This rapid acceleration demonstrates the need to act quickly.
24: Hochul has not yet indicated whether she will sign the legislature's bill into law or if she'll recommend changes. A nearly $8 million new nature center opens next week in the Maplewood neighborhood near Eastman Business Park in northwest Rochester. City Council President Miguel Melendez joined a ceremonial ribbon cutting for that center this week.
5: Just in the last month and a half or so, we've cut the ribbon on a playground here at the Maplewood Center. We cut the ribbon on a library that was renovated in Maplewood. And now we're here today to celebrate this great nature center here in the city of Rochester. You know, this is about creating access to opportunities for our community.
24: That interactive facility will help children explore native plants and animals. There will also be a story corner with books, a teaching kitchen and food garden, a bird watching station, and a new playground. They've got it all covered. The center will be open from 9 to 4, Tuesdays through Saturdays. It is at the Bridgeview Drive location near the Maplewood exit off 104. It's still about 62 degrees and smoky in downtown Rochester right now. We'll look forward to that wind that'll hopefully blow some of that smoke out.
7: It's Morning Edition from NPR News. I'm Amy Martinez in Los Angeles, California.
0: And I'm Leila Fadel in Washington, D.C. Good morning. Election watchers say President Trump did not deliver on his promised really big news in a primetime address last night on election integrity.
7: For days, President Trump and his team have teased a bombshell announcement. Experts who spoke with NPR say there was nothing of the kind, including in a raft of documents the administration released purporting to show evidence of widespread election fraud. We'll hear from one of those experts in just a few minutes. First, though, some context.
0: NPR voting correspondent Miles Parks has been up all night going through those documents, and he joins me now to talk through it. Hi, Miles.
6: Hey, good morning.
0: Good morning. Okay, so the president has been making false claims for almost 6 years now that the election he lost in 2020 was rigged. Last night, he gave a speech about voting integrity. Was it more of the same?
6: It was. I mean, he hit on a bunch of the themes that will sound really familiar to anyone who's heard the president over the last few years. The idea that voting machines can't be trusted, the idea that non-citizens are voting en masse in American elections, shadowy schemes by foreign governments to try to influence voting, that sort of thing. But our team at NPR started looking through all of these documents that the White House published, and it's not really clear what is actually new here that impacts our understanding of the security of America's elections. I talked with Adrian Fontes after the speech. He's Arizona's top voting official. He's a Democrat. Here's how he described it.
8: I kind of felt a little bit cheated. I was expecting some kind of delicious bombshell that we might be able to investigate, but instead I got a rehash of the same grievance.
6: Fontes was struck by how closely all these classified documents aligned with what was already public about the 2020 election.
0: So tell us a little bit more, like, the details here. What's actually in these documents?
6: So, I mean, take the idea about America's voting systems being vulnerable to hacking, for instance. The president said Americans were blatantly lied to about the security of our election infrastructure. They're vulnerable, referring to the machines, and they're easily compromised. But the documents released really just lay out concerns with voting equipment that were already known.
0: Like what?
6: So in some places, it's just really old. Election administration is known to be chronically underfunded. And for the past 10 years, American adversaries have targeted it. In some cases, that's looked like actually trying to break into registration systems. In other cases, it's trying to influence American voters online. But there's no evidence anyone has ever actually changed votes. That is a critical distinction. I was talking about that with Susan Greenhall at the advocacy group Free Speech for People. For years, she has worked to shine a light on some of the same problems that Trump is now focusing on.
9: Two things can be true at the same time, that we have ignored vulnerabilities in our voting systems for a long time, and there is no evidence that the election was rigged in 2020, and everything that has been put forth purporting to provide that evidence always falls apart like a cheap suit.
6: You know, even with those vulnerabilities, the bottom line is that almost everyone in the United States votes on a paper ballot, and those paper ballots after the 2020 election were investigated and audited over and over again, and widespread fraud was never found.
0: Now, another topic that came up a lot was China. The president said the country had amassed hundreds of millions of voter records and worked to undermine his election campaign in 2020. Is that true?
6: It is, but it's also not really news. You know, at the time, in 2020, the intelligence community publicly said that China preferred Joe Biden as a candidate, although there was some public disagreement on what the country was actually willing to do in terms of pushing that outcome. On the voter data stuff, this is a great example of something that sounds really scary, but actually didn't really shock people who work in elections. A lot of voter roll data is actually already public and easily accessible, and it was publicly known that China has long been interested in accumulating information about American voters and candidates. But again, did any of this actually impact votes? No. But still, the president and his allies are using it as justification to push for big changes to the voting process, and experts expect to see more of that as midterms get closer.
0: NPR's Miles Parks, thank you for that reporting, Miles.
6: Thank you.
7: All right, let's talk to David Becker. He's the executive director and founder of the Nonpartisan Center for Election Innovation and Research, the nonprofit that works with Republicans and Democrats on building trust in elections across the U.S. David, so you just heard NPR's Miles Parks reporting on the president's claim that China got a hold of voter data. And let's hear some of what the president said last night.
1: The People's Republic of China carried out what is believed to be the largest compromise of election data in history, resulting in China's illicit acquisition of 220 million U.S. voter files.
7: David, did that happen?
11: Well, I think we've long suspected that China was trying to accumulate as much data on Americans as possible. The intelligence community regularly confirms that. But this is probably the least concerning element of that Chinese operation. Voter lists in the United States are all public. Every state has a public version of their voter list. Some states literally put it on the web. You can just Google it. And states like Ohio and North Carolina. So it's not surprising at all that China would collect this data, and maybe that other foreign countries have collected this data as well. But this is just static data that you would collect, and it doesn't mean you can do anything to the actual vote. White House spokespeople came out last night and said, with this data, you could change registration records, you could vote on behalf of someone. You absolutely could not. This data would not be sufficient for that. And even if it occurred, we would know it happened because we'd get widespread reports of people having problems voting, and we didn't see anything like that.
7: Did you find any evidence of election fraud in the declassified documents that the Trump administration released?
11: No. I mean, I reviewed those documents. I've been working on this for quite some time. And if anything, yesterday's release of documents confirmed that the 2020 election was not stolen. This administration has been in total control of federal government for 18 months. They have used every tool within the federal government, the intelligence community, the Department of Justice, the Department of Homeland Security, the FBI, to try to find evidence of massive 2020 election fraud. And in those 18 months, they've produced nothing. And last night, we heard White House spokespeople confirm that they have no evidence of any vote flipping, any changes in the votes, anything that would have changed the outcome of the 2020 election. What we heard last night actually confirms what we've known for nearly 6 years now, after the paper ballots that we've used in all the states were audited. And that's the 2020 election was successfully run. The outcome represented the will of the people.
7: Okay. Now, President Trump also talked about non-citizens being registered to vote, something he called, quote, shocking. He didn't say, though, that they actually cast ballots, but that they were registered. Can you help us with some context on that?
11: Sure. My nonprofit actually looks at a lot of this research. We just published an update on that research this week. And what we know is that occasionally, almost always through administrative error, there are some ineligible individuals who get on the voter list. But that number is very small, and the number who actually vote is minuscule. And we know this not because I'm telling you that, or because, you know, some advocates are saying that. The Trump administration itself has confirmed that. In this same report, in the documents that they released last night, the Trump administration confirmed they looked at 68 million voter records with highly specific personal information in it that was voluntarily shared by a certain group of states, enabling them to accurately match it to incomplete citizenship records that the Department of Homeland Security has. And in that 68 million, they found only 28,000 possible non-citizens. That is a rate of non-citizen registration around 0.04%. That's consistent with what we've seen regularly. We also know when the list of those potential non-citizens is reported to the states and they investigate, those numbers decline sharply because the Department of Homeland Security doesn't have complete citizenship data that it can match. So there are a few. The states are doing a very good job of flagging them. It's almost always by accident. Someone here who's in this country who's not a citizen would not choose to get registered, because that will lead to deportation, a point that White House spokespeople made very clearly last night. So it's not likely that someone would choose to do this just for the big payoff of casting a single ballot in an election, which maybe 150 million ballots are cast.
7: That's David Becker, founder and executive director of the Nonpartisan Center for Election Innovation and Research. David, thanks.
11: Thank you.
0: Smoke from Canadian wildfires is plunging air quality into dangerous territory across the Midwest and East Coast. And as NPR's Ava Berger reports, the bad air will be hanging around for a while.
12: On a clear day, you can see forever. That iconic movie is set in New York City. But no one is seeing anything in New York today.
13: We had these crazy thunderstorms in New York City. All these alerts were going out and there was lightning. And then as soon as it stopped, all the sky turned orange. And that's when all the smoke really started to get bad.
12: That is Brooklyn resident Nicholas Isabella. Isabella is a storm chaser and photographer. He travels around the country documenting Mother Nature. So he's seen his fair share of bad weather. But the haze hanging over New York made even him pause.
13: It smells like somebody's having a campfire, but that smell is everywhere you walk around the city. You're smelling that.
12: The smoke is coming from wildfires that have been raging in Ontario and northern Minnesota all week. In Canada, there are over 800 active wildfires. Winds have sent the smoke southeast, where it has settled over the Midwest and the Mid-Atlantic states. On Thursday, air quality in Chicago, Detroit, and New York was among the worst of the world's major cities. The East Coast is expected to stay smoky at least through the weekend. This is putting millions of people at risk. Smoke is made up of tiny particles that can be inhaled deep into a person's lungs and even enter the bloodstream.
14: The data is very clear that pollution from wildfires has all kinds of health effects.
12: That's Dr. David Eisenman. He's a professor of medicine at the David Geffen School of Medicine at UCLA.
14: There are studies that show effects on the heart with increased heart attacks and heart failure. There's strokes associated with it, respiratory illnesses.
12: He added that air pollution is one of the top causes of premature deaths worldwide, along with smoking and high cholesterol. To stay safe, Eisenman recommends following the Environmental Protection Agency's guidelines for wildfire smoke, such as staying up to date on air quality reports and buying air purifiers and replacement filters. Depending on air quality, he says, reduce outdoor activity, and if you must be outside, wear an N95 mask. Ava Berger, NPR News.

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1: And this is WXXI News at 7:19. I'm Kayla Singleton, continuing to get you ready this Friday, July 17th, with all of your top stories, of course, weather and traffic. On the weather front, things are looking okay so far. I did walk out and it did feel very nice, 62 degrees and less smoky than yesterday. I wasn't immediately recoiling from the smell. Here's meteorologist Josh Nichols with more on what we can expect there.
2: The smoke layer should thin today across Western New York and the Finger Lakes as a stalled out front drifts south. We'll find an ample amount of sunshine, although clouds will return late. The high temperature near 80. Look for a scattered shower or thunderstorm overnight tonight. Low temperature in the mid-60s. Scattered showers and thundery downpours will be with us for Saturday with highs in the mid-80s. Look for a couple of showers early Sunday, then some sun, the high near 80. For WXXI News, meteorologist Josh Nichols.
1: As we look ahead to our headlines, the family of Lorenzo Salgado Arujo held a public viewing Thursday evening. He is that 52-year-old father of three who was killed in an ICE traffic stop in Houston last week. NPR will have the sound from attendees outside of that ceremony coming up in about a minute. Plus, the U.S. struck bridges and a tower at a key Iranian port after Trump warned of attacks to force Iran to reopen the Strait of Hormuz as Iran continued

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2: 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I'm Leila Fadel.
3: And I'm A. Martinez. Hundreds of people have paid their respects to the man shot and killed by an ICE officer in Houston. The family of Lorenzo Salgado Araujo held a service and a public visitation Thursday night. Here's Michael Atkinson from member station Houston Public Media.
4: It's a five-minute drive from where Lorenzo Salgado Araujo died to the funeral home, where he was remembered as something of a martyr. Brenny Rodriguez was in the crowd outside.
5: When is it going to be enough for the government?
4: Rodriguez moved to Houston from El Salvador 18 years ago. In Salgado Araujo, she saw her own father, who died earlier this year.
5: We come here wanting a better future for us, for our future generations, and it's so sad that this is how things have to end when we are the backbone of this country.
4: In recent days, many Latinos in Houston have said similar. Salgado Araujo was a 52-year-old father of three from Mexico who had been living in the United States for decades without permanent legal status, according to his family. Last Tuesday, during a traffic stop, ICE has said Salgado Araujo weaponized his vehicle, though the other passengers in the car dispute that. His killing has galvanized the Latino community here.
6: We need to get Houston back.
4: Catherine Danas has lived in the Houston area most of her life. She says she came to the funeral
6: because of my skin color, because I have two sons that I worry about. That's why I'm here, to show face and show up. And it's not easy to do. We live in fear because of what's going on.
4: Reporters were not allowed inside the public visitation. Guests who attended said Salgado Araujo's construction equipment was on display, as were soccer jerseys for Mexican teams with the name El Salgado on them. One guest compared this open casket visitation to that of Emmett Till's, the black teenager lynched in Mississippi in the 1950s. Lupe Ochoa knew Salgado Araujo's son, Ronaldo Salgado, from high school.
7: Call him Ronnie. I've always known him as that.
4: Seeing her old friend speak out against his father's killing in a national spotlight has been surreal for her.
7: He always fought for what was right, and that always inspired us as a friend group.
4: Elmer Romero sees himself in Ronaldo and the other Salgado Araujo children.
8: Because I was at that age when my father was murdered.
4: Romero, a Salvadoran, says his father was killed during the Salvadoran Civil War. He said he offered Salgado Araujo's sons a message of encouragement at Thursday's funeral.
8: And, you know, I say to the boys in Spanish, fuerza para la lucha. You know, fuerza para la lucha. That's what we need.
4: That is, in English, he told them strength for the fight. For NPR News, I'm Michael Atkinson in Houston.
2: U.S. factories are dealing with on-again, off-again tariffs, inflation, and cranky customers. Some are thriving in spite of all that. This week, the head of Chicago's Federal Reserve Bank visited one of those success stories. NPR's Scott Horsley tagged along.
9: Eight times a year, the Federal Reserve puts out a summary of what its regional banks are hearing from businesses around the country. The latest edition, which came out this week, notes that because people are holding on to vehicles longer, spending on car repair is on the rise. That's good news for the Snap-on company. CEO Nick Pinchuk's business has been making high-end tools for auto mechanics for over a century.
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0: Garages are humming. 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
0: Our philosophy is to be at the point of work, observing it, and figuring out what are the most sticky tasks, and then using those insights to create a tool which will make it easier. People will pay for this.
1: Snap-on tools aren't cheap, but they're worth it if they save mechanics time. 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Goolsbee ducked inside one of those rolling showrooms with veteran salesman Tom Kasbaum.
3: So the downward nuts on a catalytic converter on a 2021 Ford Explorer and beyond, they go and use this tool.
4: That's got to feel good to say, hey, we got it.
3: Right.
4: Here's the thing you needed.
1: Snap-on makes 80% of the tools it sells in the U.S. domestically, so it's relatively insulated from tariffs. To crank out such a wide variety of tools, its 15 U.S. factories have to be enormously flexible. Other companies do a much bigger volume of business with a much narrower product line, but Pinchuk says specialization is what makes Snap-on so profitable. And the company has deliberately avoided marketing its tools to the general public.
0: If there's a rule in Snap-on that's irrevocable, it's thou shalt not sell to do-it-yourself people, because it undermines the cachet of the brand. People use Snap-on tools to declare to the world they're doing something special, perhaps as special as a surgeon.
1: That's instilled a lot of brand loyalty in generations of mechanic customers. They're often introduced to Snap-on tools while in technical school or working as an apprentice. Some even have their ashes stored in a miniature Snap-on toolbox. For Goolsbee, this visit offers an encouraging lesson in how, even in an uncertain environment, domestic manufacturers can prosper.
2: They scratch a very, very specific itch. They create a little socket that can slide in, and so you wouldn't have to take the whole thing apart to just get that bolt off. It's fun to see. This is where productivity growth comes from.
1: Not only has Snap-on found a way to make things profitably in the U.S., it's also helping to make its mechanic customers more efficient at fixing things when they break down. Scott Horsley, NPR News, Kenosha, Wisconsin.
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7: It's 7:29, and I'm Michaela Singleton, continuing your Friday broadcast of Morning Edition here for WXXI News. Here in the Rochester area, we're bumping up to about 63 degrees, still smoky, though, as we move throughout the morning. Some wind will come in to hopefully blow that smoke away and as well as cool you off as we get into a high of around 85. Things are looking clear for now in our Houghton, where our listeners to the south sit at about 58 degrees. Your high is going to be at about 82. Your commute is clear. No accidents to slow you down. Take us with you in the car if you are getting out that way right now.
8: Live from NPR News in Washington, I'm Dave Mattingly. President Trump delivered a primetime address last night to once again raise concerns about past election results and to warn of vulnerabilities in future voting. Trump spoke for nearly a half hour from the White House without providing new evidence to validate his persistent claims that elections are rigged. The White House says U.S. Customs and Border Protection will continue making traffic stops as part of their immigration enforcement efforts. This follows recent deadly shootings involving ICE in Texas and Maine. President Trump took to social media this week to support the continuation of those traffic stops, as NPR's Kat Lonsdorf reports.
9: President Trump posted on social media that the vehicle stops must continue. Quote, "We cannot give up one of ICE's most important and effective crime-fighting tools," he wrote. The office of Senator Angus King, an independent from Maine, had confirmed to NPR on Tuesday that the Department of Homeland Security had planned to make the policy shift. But at a press briefing, White House Press Secretary Caroline Levitt told reporters that immigration enforcement agents are continuing with traffic stops and that guidance had been given to all field offices in the country. She said the White House and DHS are, quote, on the same page. NPR reached out to DHS for clarity on the policy. It referred us to recent comments from the White House. Kat Lonsdorf, NPR News, Washington.
8: Oil prices are higher today amid the renewed fighting with Iran. This is NPR News. At least two deaths are being reported in South Texas, where days of heavy rains have caused widespread flooding. Governor Greg Abbott says more than 200 water rescues have taken place, many of them involving people stranded in their vehicles because of high water. The Taiwanese chipmaker TSMC is reporting a sharp jump in quarterly earnings, as well as plans to invest billions of dollars in new plants in Arizona. NPR's John Ruwitch reports.
10: TSMC is the world leader in production of advanced microchips, and its latest quarter shows no signs of a pullback in demand for chips as tech companies pour unprecedented sums into computing power and data centers to fuel the artificial intelligence boom. TSMC says its revenues rose by 36% year-on-year during the latest quarter, while net income or profits soared 77%, prompting it to raise its full-year revenue projection. The company also says it'll spend another $100 billion to build chip-making facilities in the United States. That comes on top of $165 billion it's already pledged for chip fabs in Arizona. The Commerce Department lauded the new investment, saying it'll bring advanced semiconductor manufacturing back to America. John Ruwitch, NPR News.
8: A short time ago in London, Andy Burnham was officially declared leader of Britain's governing Labour Party. He's due to replace Keir Starmer as Prime Minister on Monday. I'm Dave Mattingly in Washington.
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7: Good morning again at 7:33. I'm Michaela Singleton, and we have so many more headlines to share with you this Friday. Coming up, a state Republican explains why she opposes a new law preventing ICE agents from wearing masks while performing their duties.
11: My concern is if you just blanket things out there, what happens to that erosion of the relationship with our federal partners?
7: Assembly member Andrea Bailey was a guest on WXXI's Connections with Evan Dawson. You can hear more from this conversation. The story's coming up in about 8 minutes. We hope you'll stay dialed in. Get out onto the roadways safely right now. Things are clear in your commute.
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13: It's Morning Edition from NPR News. Amy Martinez in Los Angeles, California.
14: And I'm Leila Fadil in Washington, D.C. Good morning. There's been another escalation in the week of strikes between the U.S. and Iran. The U.S. hit bridges and a tower at an important Iranian port Thursday night, Eastern Time. NPR's Jane Arraf has been following developments and joins us from Jordan. Good morning, Jane.
15: Good morning, Leila.
14: So what happened overnight?
15: Well, President Trump has been threatening to strike Iranian bridges and power plants this week if Iran didn't return to negotiations. And last night and this morning, U.S. airstrikes hit 6 bridges in Iran's southern Hormuzgan province. That province faces the Strait of Hormuz, that key oil waterway. Iranian state TV says at least 7 people were killed there, and it also reports attacks on power infrastructure. Those U.S. attacks also collapsed a tower at an Iranian port at the Gulf of Oman, according to state media. And Pete Hegseth, the U.S. Secretary of Defense, circulated an image of a collapsed tower there that had previously circulated on social media. The U.S. military, Leila, says it struck dozens of Iranian military targets. And it says those attacks were meant to degrade Iranian military capabilities. But CENTCOM didn't mention the bridges. And as you know, attacks on infrastructure with wide civilian use under international law under some circumstances could be considered a war crime.
14: Yeah. How did Iran respond?
15: Well, Iran has retaliated by striking U.S. and other targets in the Gulf, as well as launching missiles into Jordan and Iraq. In the Kurdistan region of Iraq, which hosts Iranian Kurdish opposition bases, at least 8 Kurdish opposition fighters were killed in an Iranian attack. And those attacks in the Gulf by Iran, they included ones in Qatar, which has been mediating between the U.S. and Iran. Also Bahrain, Kuwait, and Oman. And oddly, Iran says it attacked a remote special forces base in southeastern Syria, causing casualties and damage. That's the Al-Tanf base, where the U.S. says it actually pulled out troops in February. There's no comment from the U.S. military, and it's unclear whether they're reusing that base.
14: What effect are all of these attacks having on shipping?
15: Well, oil prices are certainly up this morning, and that means they're up about 10% over the past week. That's a concern, of course, for consumers and politicians. Trump, in a speech about election fraud last night, alleged election fraud, devoted a brief line to Iran. Here's what he said.
16: We are likewise winning big in Iran, and you will see the fruits of that labor very, very shortly. America is back and doing really well.
15: Now, Iran says that no oil or gas will go through the Strait of Hormuz until the attacks stop. And the U.S. has deployed 50,000 troops in the region, partly to enforce a naval blockade. But tracking agencies show tanker traffic in that strait has fallen to almost nothing. And if that weren't bad enough, Yemen's Houthi rebels are threatening to close yet another waterway, the Bab al-Mandab, which is another important shipping channel if Saudi attacks continue in Yemen.
14: So the ceasefire agreement from about a month ago over?
15: Pretty much collapsed, yep. But Vice President Vance says diplomacy is still a tool, just have to get back to the table.
14: NPR's Jane Araf. Thank you, Jane.
15: Thank you.
13: The Trump administration is asking about 60 countries for help with what it calls an urgent threat, far-left terrorism. Leaders from those countries met in Washington yesterday with Trump officials. NPR's domestic extremism correspondent Odette Youssef is here. Odette, we all know about the threat that radical jihadists have posed to this country. And in recent years, there's been a greater attention to violence coming from the far right. What about the far left?
17: Well, if we look at the last 50 years, there was once a time when the far left was responsible for a huge portion of political violence in the U.S., and that was in the 1970s. You know, you had groups like the Weather Underground and the Black Liberation Army, for example, that were implicated in bombing plots and the murders of police, among other things. But in the decades after that, things changed. The data have consistently shown that Islamist extremism and right-wing extremism have accounted for a far larger share of violence than the left wing. But at the convening yesterday led by the State Department, its head, Marco Rubio, said that, in fact, left-wing terrorism is and has been the top threat.
18: Even today, the very idea that far-left terrorism could be a serious threat is treated as a right-wing fever dream, or worse, as a dangerous fascist conspiracy. It's treated this way by many in the press, by many in academia and our universities, and by many of our legacy institutions.
17: Now, many people that I speak with in the field of counterterrorism do not dismiss far-left terrorism as a right-wing fever dream. Many say that it could become resurgent and that law enforcement should take it seriously. But none of them say that they are aware of data that show any kind of parity with the deadliness that we've seen from far-right or Islamist terrorist attacks.
13: Then the summit, what was the State Department trying to accomplish with that?
17: Well, Rubio framed this as a sort of reboot of the international coalition that came together after the 9/11 attacks to fight Islamist extremism. But this time, the focus is the far left. You know, I think one of the things that many are wondering is to what extent can the administration show that there is, in fact, a well-funded transnational network of organized far left groups and that any such network is connected to violent terrorism. I spoke with Jacob Ware about this. He's a counterterrorism expert based at Georgetown University.
19: I have not seen much evidence that there is a transnational far-left movement, in large part because, unlike the far-right, individuals on the far-left tend to be more concerned with their own communities, with economic issues or government overreach in their own communities. So they tend to have more hyper-local organizing.
13: All right, so Odette, then what's your sense about where things go from here?
17: Well, yesterday, the State Department announced new visa restrictions against foreigners who may be connected to far-left terrorism. But there is also concern, A, that this focus on the far-left could ultimately create risk for U.S. citizens, too. You know, the administration has said it will be designating more overseas groups as far-left terrorists. And the reason some are wary about that is it widens the pool of foreign terrorist organizations that prosecutors can tie to people or organizations that may be involved in movements here in the U.S. that are on the left. And the legal consequences for material support to terrorists are very high.
13: All right, that's NPR's Odette Youssef. Thank you very much.
17: Thank you.

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1: And this is WXXI News with all of your top stories to start your Friday at 7:43. The Trump administration is continuing to challenge a New York State law that bans ICE agents from wearing masks while performing their duties. Republicans in the state legislature opposed the law, which was part of a larger package of immigration reforms. State Assembly member Andrea Bailey joined WXXI's connections with Evan Dawson. She explains why she thinks the masking ban for ICE agents is a mistake.
2: I was a no on that bill in totality.
3: In totality. On the issue just of telling ICE they cannot mask in the state, where would you have been if you could vote up or down just on that?
2: So a blanketed they cannot mask, I would be no.
3: Okay, why?
2: And the reason why is, you know, when you look at the gun violence that we had on the streets here in the city of Rochester, you know, the last probably 2 years, it was our relationship with our federal partners. The federal marshals are the ones that we partnered with to come in because we could arrest someone on a federal charge, a federal weapons charge. If we arrested them based on the New York State law, that individual very well could have been getting an appearance ticket because it's not bail eligible and then released. So,
3: but is that about masking?
2: That's not about masking. What I'm saying is my concern is if you just blanket things out there, what happens to that erosion of the relationship with our federal partners when it comes to law enforcement, when it comes to protection, and when we do need them? You know, I don't know why someone is masking, why someone is not masking. Is it right? Is it wrong? I don't oversee that agency. I'm not making those decisions. If someone were to approach me and had a mask on, would I feel differently? I can't answer that question, to be quite honest with you. But I think to blanket come out and state that, that is where my problem is. I guess each situation needs to be handled based on what is it that is being done at that time.
1: You can hear this full conversation on our website, WXXINews.org. After local children tested positive for spiked blood levels of lead, a brand of aluminum pots and pans popular in local immigrant communities has been found to contain those elevated lead levels as well. WXXI's investigative reporter Gino Finelli heard it first and has been following that story. He sat down with All Things Considered host Beth Adams to explain what he found.
4: Gino, you learned about concerns over lead in cookware from the head of a local nonprofit that helps resettle special immigrant visa holders who aided American troops during the war in Afghanistan. How did they become aware of this?
5: Yeah, this is a pretty fascinating story. So Alan Smith runs Keeping Our Promise, which is the organization that works with SIVs from Afghanistan. And as part of the process of resettling Afghan families, one of the things that they typically do is they try to get rid of these Afghan pressure cookers, especially the Afghan-produced ones. They tend to be very high in lead content. So what they would do is purchase new pots and pans, in this case from the Price Right on University Avenue, and give them to the families to use for cooking. The children, as part of their regular checkups, were tested for blood lead levels. And after these pots and pans were replaced, these children were still testing high for lead. It was actually going up a little bit. So it became a determination of, like, okay, what is in the home that could be causing this kind of lead exposure? We know lead comes from lead pipes. It comes from lead paint. So Alan bought a new set of the pots. They're from a brand called Amusa. They're made in Colombia, and brought them to Nazareth College. And it was found that they contained a significant amount of lead. It was up to about 270 parts per million. Alan had first come aware that these pots could be contaminated from a study that was done in Washington a few years ago.
4: That's Washington State.
5: Which led to a law that is going into effect next year that caps the amount of lead that can be in cookware at 90 parts per million, with a goal of getting down to 20 parts per million over the next decade. So these pots and pans, again, tested about triple that.
4: Mm. I admit I was shocked to learn that from your reporting that there are no current federal or state regulations, at least here in New York, that govern lead levels in cookware.
5: Yeah, it's a really surprising thing. Now, granted, the FDA, and they have done this with brands of pots in the past, when they are found to have a very high level of lead, they can issue a warning. They could ostensibly ban imports on them, but they're not tested in that way.
4: I have to say, I would assume going into a store that a piece of cookware would just meet some basic standard. It is surprising to find that it doesn't. So, I mean, you spoke to the Coalition to Prevent Lead Poisoning. Are they pushing for better regulatory action?
5: So last month, they hosted an event of Healthy Pots, Healthy Homes. And their idea was, like, we want to get people to be aware of this because not a lot of people know about the risk here. But also maybe trade them in for something that's more unlikely to have that kind of health risk. So stainless steel is one of the metals that is far safer.
4: Mm-hmm. What about an iron skillet, something like that?
5: Cast iron is, I use a cast iron, so I had this question too. I'm like, I use a really old cast iron pan. Yeah. They tend to be safer, but again, it comes down to
4: where it was produced. And short of having your cookware tested at a lab, you're not really going to know.
5: Yeah, you're not really going to know. On some of these products, they do put warning labels that are very opaque. But I think the really critical thing is there's no safe amount of lead exposure.
4: Yeah.
5: The FDA recommends that there is no safe dose. There's no like daily recommended intake. They do have some guidelines around like what might be a risk factor, but there's no amount of lead that anyone should be consuming.
4: All right. Gino Finelli, investigative reporter for WXXI. Thanks as always for your work.
5: Thank you.
1: 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Right now at 7:49, as we take an updated look outside of our windows, I can certainly see plenty of sunshine, though the smoke in the air still kind of has to filter through that. 65 degrees right now and a high into the 80s. Here's meteorologist Josh Nichols.
6: The smoke layer should thin today across Western New York and the Finger Lakes as a stalled out front drifts south. We'll find an ample amount of sunshine, although clouds will return late. The high temperature near 80. Look for a scattered shower or thunderstorm overnight tonight. The low temperature in the mid-60s. Scattered showers and thundery downpours will be with us for Saturday with highs in the mid-80s. Look for a couple of showers early Sunday, then some sun, the high near 80. For WXXI News, meteorologist Josh Nichols.
1: And as we look to our headlines in the 8 o'clock news hour, a longtime White House official who operated President Trump's teleprompter has been accused of illegally profiting off of insider information using the betting site Kalshi.
7: He could see what words were in Trump's scripted speech, so then he could go onto a betting site like Kalshi and place correct wagers on what Trump would say or not say.
1: That man allegedly made about $100,000 while doing this. Those details are coming up in the NPR Top Stories at 8:07. We hope you will stay tuned in here on WXXI. We also have our local headlines coming up at 8:04. We're going to hear from Noelle Evans. She has a report looking at the difficulty that Rochester's City School District may very well have in its next budget cycle, coming up more than $50 million short. So we're going to be hearing from those education leaders on what exactly they're going to do about all that. If you're looking to getting out on the roadways right about now, they are clear, looking green on the traffic maps for 390, 490, and 590, 104 and the Thruway. Everything looks great, so have a nice, safe start to your day. Try to avoid all that smoke and haze this Friday.
8: 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I'm A. Martinez.
9: And I'm Leila Fadel. The Men's World Cup final is this weekend in New Jersey. The U.S. hosted the 94 World Cup too. Back then, World Cup fever in the U.S. led millions of children to sign up for youth soccer. It put the sport on TV for the first time for many American viewers, and it led directly to the creation of Major League Soccer. With our colleagues at Planet Money, NPR's Becky Sullivan looked into how MLS is bringing in a new generation of fans.
10: For the past 5 weeks, a bar near downtown Chicago has had new life as one of the biggest World Cup watch parties in the country. It's a massive space. In the middle of the patio stands what basically looks like a giant arena jumbotron with games on all four sides. For the biggest matches, more than 1,000 people have packed in to watch. This is the doing of the Chicago Fire, the MLS club here in Chicago. There's team merch and sign-up sheets. They've brought players by to sign autographs. It's all one big pitch to people who've never come to a Fire game before. Tag along to watch the World Cup, and maybe you'll end up feeling like this.
11: I've never seen a game, but I want to go now.
12: Yeah, I guess I would go.
13: Yes, I would definitely be interested in going to a game.
10: Getting fans like these three, Gina Santiano, Anna Gonzalez, and Vanessa Bettino, to come out to an MLS game, that's the goal. Not just for the Fire, but for all of Major League Soccer. The question was, how to do it? An especially tricky question for Chicago, which did not host any World Cup games.
14: We had a decision to make, and one was just kind of to bury our head in the sand and just watch on TV like everyone else, or the other one was to really rally behind it, put some dollars behind it.
10: This is Dave Baldwin, the team's president of business operations. Diehard fans of the sport already follow professional soccer, so the team's strategy was to give more casual sports fans a taste of the Fire game day experience.
14: I sort of compare converting non-soccer fans to soccer fans to my experience when I go shopping at Costco, which is I never knew that I needed 800 teriyaki meatballs, but I was walking through the line. I had a chance to sample and I said, oh my gosh, this is amazing. And I go buy one of those giant boxes.
10: 22 MLS teams are doing a promotion called First Match on Us, where they give away free tickets to first-time attendees. The idea being, get them in the door, show them a good time, then the next thing you know, they'll buy their own tickets, pick up a shirt and a scarf, start watching games on TV.
15: Hey, Leo, can we kick it?
16: Jesse, dale.
10: This commercial is part of an 8-figure marketing campaign MLS rolled out this week called Thanks World, We'll Take It From Here. The centerpiece of the ad is, who else? Lionel Messi, the 39-year-old global star who captains the Argentina national team. 3 years ago, Messi left behind Europe's top leagues to join the MLS club Inter Miami, a blockbuster move that has already paid serious dividends for the league, says MLS Chief Business Officer Camilo Durana.
17: There was a lot of people that thought he was coming here to retire, and it's been the opposite. Rarely do you see him getting subbed off. He wants to play the 90 minutes. He's intense. He wants to win. And I think that's carried into the World Cup.
10: This is important because there's another big audience MLS is targeting with this World Cup, the players. Durana says Messi's performance shows you don't lose a step by coming to MLS. Also, the league worked really hard to make its stadiums and training facilities part of the World Cup hosting plan to show them off to visiting teams, almost like a recruiting visit. If more quality international players join the league, that could change the perception for players and fans that MLS is a tier or two below Europe.
17: Major League Soccer players scored 10 goals in the group stage, and so I think that validates everything that we're doing, and it shows the quality that we have on the MLS pitch.
10: Messi scored 6 of those 10 group stage goals. He has since added 2 more in the knockout games. Now, on Sunday, Major League Soccer's biggest star will play on the sport's biggest stage, the World Cup final. What better advertisement than that? Becky Sullivan, NPR News, Chicago.
18: For tens of thousands of people on the Chesapeake Bay, summer means catching and eating blue crabs. NPR's Frank Langfitt recently tried his hand with the help of a local crabber.
19: So it's a little after 5 o'clock in the morning here along the Chesapeake Bay. The sun is not up yet, and we're heading out to catch some crabs.
20: My name is Jack Torney.
19: Torney's 23, crabs commercially near Annapolis, and likes to head out early to claim the best spots. Torney catches crabs on what's called a trot line.
20: What is on the lines is fresh razor clams. This is some of the best bait there is for catching Maryland blue crabs.
19: Torney drops a line the length of 8 football fields into the brown, brackish water. A half hour later, we're pulling the line up on a roller along the side of the boat. Little mesh bags of bait surface every 16 feet, sometimes with crabs attached. So Jack is steering with his left hand, and in his right is a mesh net. And what he does is he dips it into the water and catches the crab before the crab can release from the bait. The bay and its tidal tributaries stretch more than 11,000 miles. People crab recreationally all over the shoreline. They use metal cages called crab pots, but trot lining is much more fun. You catch the crabs one by one.
20: So if you'd like to dip this line?
19: Sure, let's try it. Torney hands me the net. We stare at the surface, waiting for the white flash of the crab's belly as it emerges from the water.
20: Right there, that's a big one.
19: Oh! I missed it. I was too slow.
20: You're a little too slow, but also you didn't dig deep enough under him.
19: I did not go deep enough to get him. The line moves fast. Crabs have great vision and can drop off quickly. Tony coaches me. He says sometimes you have to dip the net 3 feet below the surface to catch them.
20: Right there, that's a crab.
12: Oh! I get.
20: No
12: I went,
20: way,
12: I,
20: you got him, man.
12: I got him, yeah. I finally went deeper like you told me to. You just got to go really deep.
20: You gotta dig deep. Underneath of him.
12: I just got him. When I caught him, you couldn't even see him. He was so far down in the water. It was so murky.
20: Let me speed up just a tad.
12: Oh, I got him.
20: That's a doubler.
12: A doubler.
20: Yeah.
12: Awesome.
19: I have no idea what a doubler is. Turns out it's a male crab carrying a female underneath. This is fun. I really love this part of it. I love the hunting for the crabs.
20: I agree. That's one of my favorite parts too.
19: Part of it, I wasn't.
20: Right there.
19: Got him. We continue down the line. I get faster, dig deeper. Oh, he's pretty big. That's a jumbo.
20: Right there.
12: Oh.
19: After 10 minutes, I'm already tired, but I've also brought in a dozen crabs. Frank Langford, NPR News on the Chesapeake Bay.
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1: 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I post that every weekday morning for you before 7 a.m. so you can stream any of your top stories on the go wherever you are. Things are looking nice and clear in the sky so far, though hazy at about 65 degrees, and it's clear on the traffic front as well.
8: Good morning. President Trump's speech about election fraud did not have evidence of illegal voting. NPR's Tam Keith sees Trump laying the groundwork for calling the midterms unfair if Republicans lose. It's Morning Edition from NPR News.
1: A serious challenge for Rochester's city school leaders as they face a major budget deficit.
8: The ex-wife of the ICE officer who killed a man in Maine says he abused her, and after the shooting, asked her not to talk about it. I'm Martinez.
9: And I'm Layla Fulton. She does talk about trying to warn people about him for decades. Also, Texas's Hill Country has flooded for the second year in a row. Lessons from last year may have saved lives. And what's different in the new cholesterol drug approved by the FDA? It's Friday, July 17th. On this day in 1902, Willis Carrier came up with designs that would lead to the first air conditioning system. The news is next.
21: Live from NPR News in Washington, I'm Windsor Johnston. Wildfire smoke from Canada is seeping into large parts of the United States, pushing air quality to unhealthy levels from the Dakotas to the Midwest and East Coast. NPR's Kristen Wright reports pollution has reached dangerous levels in some areas, with the Washington Monument sitting behind a haze of smoke.
22: The air quality is expected to get worse throughout the day in D.C., where you can smell the smoke at times. Officials issued a code red alert and categorized the air quality as very unhealthy. Detroit, Chicago, and New York are experiencing some of the worst air quality in the world, according to rankings by IQ Air. And meteorologists say it's among the worst in years. Parts of Pennsylvania hit code purple, which is worse than red. Smoke from more than 800 wildfires burning in Canada is able to travel long distances, and the summer heat can make the air quality even worse. Officials are advising people to stay indoors, especially older adults, children, and those with health issues. Kristen Wright, NPR News, Washington.
21: President Trump used a primetime speech from the White House last night to address election security. The White House also released declassified documents it says support the president's claims of voting irregularities and foreign interference in the 2020 election. NPR's Miles Parks reports.
2: He hit on a bunch of the themes that will sound really familiar to anyone who's heard the president over the last few years. The idea that voting machines can't be trusted, the idea that non-citizens are voting en masse in American elections, shadowy schemes by foreign governments to try to influence voting, that sort of thing. But our team at NPR started looking through all of these documents that the White House published, and it's not really clear what is actually new here that impacts our understanding of the security of America's elections.
21: It's NPR's Miles Parks reporting. President Trump also accused China of interfering in the 2020 election, a claim Beijing denies. The United States is expanding its airstrike campaign against Iran. The U.S. military struck Iranian bridges and power infrastructure overnight. NPR's Jana Rapp reports Tehran retaliated by hitting military targets across the region.
3: The U.S. military says it struck dozens of Iranian targets overnight in attacks meant to degrade Iranian military capability. The targets included six bridges in a southern Iranian province along the Strait of Hormuz and electrical installations. Deliberate attacks on civilian infrastructure could be considered war crimes under international law. Iran said it struck U.S. military targets in Qatar, Bahrain, Kuwait, and Oman in retaliation. In the Kurdistan region of Iraq, an opposition group said at least eight Iranian Kurdish fighters were killed in an Iranian airstrike. Jane Araf, NPR News, Amman.
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1: Good morning. At 8:04, I'm Michaela Singleton with all of your top stories for WXXI News. Rochester City school leaders are faced with a significant challenge: how to find a way to close a $61 million revenue gap in the next budget cycle. They also have to meet state requirements to improve student performance. Eamon Scanlon is the director of community impact at the Children's Agenda. He's been studying the district for nearly a decade. He says leadership stability and additional higher level support are essential to turning the district around.
23: It's not likely that in the future, without a lot of public support for increased investment from the state, that we're going to reach the level of supports for mental health, for reducing suspensions, for really supporting kids, because local leaders are put in a very tough position. We wish they would make better decisions, but they still need resources to make the best decisions.
1: Scanlon says he's concerned that the district may not have the resources to move the needle academically. The district's state-appointed monitor advises that district leaders form a task force to address that revenue gap in the next budget cycle, while also accounting for state-approved goals to improve student outcomes. Experts say cancer treatment can have lasting effects on a patient's oral health. They say it's often overlooked as a side effect. That's why the Breast Cancer Coalition of Rochester is discussing this as part of its monthly webinar series. WXXI's Raquel Stephen has those necessary details.
24: Each month, the Breast Cancer Coalition tackles a topic related to health and wellness as part of its evening education webinar series. This month, the topic is dental health during and after cancer treatment. Experts say that some individuals undergoing treatment for breast and gynecologic cancers can experience sensitive teeth, dry mouth, mouth sores, tooth decay, and gum inflammation. And in some cases, these side effects may continue after treatment ends. Cynthia Kwan will lead the discussion. Kwan is a periodontist with dual training in nursing and dentistry. She says, with the right knowledge and coordinated care, many of those complications can be prevented or managed. The free webinar is scheduled for 7 p.m. on Wednesday. Those who are interested can register at bccr.org. Raquel Stephen, WXXI News.
1: At 8:07, it's about 65 degrees in downtown Rochester. We are still in that air quality alert we've been suffering under for the last few days as the smoke from Canadian wildfires maintains its position in our skies, though there will be some wind later today that'll hopefully blow at least some of that out of here. Our high in the mid-80s, so plan for that. A little bit cooler than what we've expected yesterday and the day before that. Things are clear in the roadways as there are no accidents across any of our main thoroughfares. Have a great start to the day.
9: It's Morning Edition from NPR News. I'm Leila Fadel in Washington, D.C.
18: And I'm A. Martinez in Los Angeles, California. President Trump gave a primetime speech about elections that did not provide any new evidence that fraudulent votes have been cast. Trump has sown doubts about election security for years, including insisting that he won in 2020, which he did not.
9: Last night, he talked about foreign governments trying to sway election results and how voting machines can be hacked, both things that have been known for years. He declassified intelligence reports he said supported his claims of, quote, shocking vulnerabilities in elections.
18: In a few minutes, we'll hear from Congressman Jim Himes, the top Democrat on the House Intelligence Committee, about what he sees in those documents. We start with Trump's political motivations for giving a speech about election security.
9: Here to walk us through those politics is NPR senior political correspondent Tamara Keith. Hi, Tam.
5: Good morning.
9: Good morning. Why is the president renewing his claims that U.S. elections are not secure or that the system lacks integrity?
5: President Trump has questioned the fairness of every election going back at least to 2016, an election he won. Now we're in another election year. The courts have blocked his executive actions to change election administration, and he has tried every lever he can to push Congress to pass the Save America Act, which would, among other things, require proof of citizenship to vote. He even recently refused to sign a big, popular, bipartisan bill addressing the cost of housing in, quote, protest about the Save America Act. That didn't move the needle. So last night, he commanded the national airwaves in a way that only a president can to once again push for it.
6: Addressing this crisis of election security demands that Congress must pass the Save America Act. How easy is that to do unless you want to cheat? The only reason you wouldn't do it is you want to cheat.
9: Okay, that's the president making that claim, doing a call to action. How likely is that to affect the Save America Act's chances of passage?
5: It doesn't have the vote it needs to pass in the Senate. Yes, Republicans control that chamber, but it can't get past a filibuster without Democratic votes. And even if Republicans tried procedural moves to get around the filibuster, it doesn't look like there's enough Republican support to pass this either. And here's the thing. This is an election year, and there are a lot of Republicans on the ballot who would much rather focus on the issue voters repeatedly say is most important to them, the cost of living.
9: Did the president speak to those affordability concerns?
5: Very briefly, he went through sort of our greatest hits reel of the first 18 months back in office. No tax on tips, a blockbuster stock market. There was a brief mention of a recent inflation report that showed some improvement. He said very little about the war with Iran, which has driven up prices. And if you just step back here, it's remarkable. If you told me the president was going to give an address to the nation from the White House this week, a week where the Iran ceasefire broke down and he has ordered nightly bombing raids on Iranian targets, the assumption would be that he needed to address this escalation. But that is not what he did.
9: Wow. Should we expect Trump to keep talking about this elections?
5: Yes. I mean, he's still talking about 2020. The phrase he used in that clip we played, unless you want to cheat, is the president of the United States laying the groundwork to say that the elections this fall, where Republicans are widely expected to take losses, won't be fair. He talked a lot about vulnerabilities in the system, but didn't offer any proof that they'd been exploited. But it doesn't take finding a smoking gun to sow doubts and potentially depress voter turnout. And that might be self-defeating. Trump needs voters who often sit out midterms but show up for him to vote in big numbers for Republican members of Congress not named Trump.
9: NPR's Tamara Keith, thank you so much for that reporting.
5: You're welcome.
18: For more about the White House release of intelligence documents about election security, we've called out the top Democrat on the House Intelligence Committee, Representative Jim Himes of Connecticut. Congressman, you wrote an op-ed for the New York Times before the speech titled, "Trump's Election Denial Has Never Been More Dangerous." So did he deliver the speech you expected?
7: His delivery was actually a great deal more brazen than I thought. I thought, if you read my editorial, that he might, sort of pick and choose intelligence to point to something more ominous than reality. But let me not put too fine a point on it. The president lied to the American people last night. He made a case that our elections were corrupt. Now, by the way, not the 2016 election that he won or the 2024 election that he won, but the 2020 election, which he did not actually win. Apparently, Democrats forgot, or the Chinese or others forgot, how to compromise elections in the two that he won. But the point is that it is an utterly false statement to say that our elections are corrupt. He made the argument that the Chinese had done a massive election interference. That's just flat out false. And if you want to check that, I would urge you to do what the president urged you to do, which is to look at whitehouse.gov, go to the section on Chinese interference, and what you will see is documents with which I am familiar in my role as a member of the Gang of Eight that are almost completely redacted.
18: Congressman, you said more brazen than you thought. What was the most brazen part?
7: Well, probably the most our elections are not corrupt. They are fair and free. And that is sort of an undebatable fact based on the evidence that is out there. The Chinese election interference never occurred. What troubled me most, quite frankly, was the third big lie, that there had been this grand conspiracy, this deep state action to keep the actual intelligence from the American people. Again, a complete lie. And though it gets a little esoteric, there is a public report, an intelligence community assessment issued in January. By the way, the report was created under then Director of National Intelligence John Ratcliffe. That's Donald Trump's guy. And it highlighted a dissent inside the intelligence community. One individual from the Director of National Intelligence Office on Cyber said that he believed that perhaps the Chinese had actually tried to not change voting tallies or whatever, but to influence the election. That dissent is prominently featured in that public ICA, it's known as, an intelligence community assessment. Mm-hmm. So this notion that there was a grand conspiracy is flat out false.
18: Now, we just heard from a reporter, Tamara Keith, who mentioned that Trump is possibly setting up a reaction if Republicans lose in November, that the election was not fair. Do Democrats have a plan to make sure that people can trust the results in November?
7: Yeah, look, all we can do is point people to the facts, and the facts are there for all to see, including, by the way, on the documents that the president touted last night. But I will also tell you that we are participating in much broader efforts to make sure that at the most local level, which is where elections are administered, that those administrators know the law. For example, that federal officers cannot appear with weapons at voting sites, which is something I'm sure the president will consider, having watched what happened on January 6, 2021, when his people attacked the Capitol of the United States. And we're making sure that there will be plenty of witnesses and others to at least record any attempted shenanigans by, civilians or government employees, heaven forbid, who are acting on the president's behalf.
18: Congressman, what do you say to voters who, no matter what is presented in terms of evidence, are dug in with the belief that elections are somehow rigged or not on the up and up?
7: Well, you ask a question that has been exceedingly painful in both of Trump's presidencies. He has supporters who, if he tells them that the moon is made of green cheese, there is no fact, there is no evidence that will cause them to disbelieve whatever it is that the president says. The good news is that's a relatively small percentage of people. But I'm trying to remind everybody, again, just look at the evidence and consider what I said before. Apparently, the two elections that he won were fine, but the one that everybody knows he lost was not fine. It's just sort of absurd. Now, here's the key point. America will get the democracy that its citizenry deserves. And if we have become a citizenry that is so obsessed with social media and willing to make conclusions based on no evidence, we'll lose our democracy. And quite frankly, that's what Donald Trump is counting on.
18: Congressman Jim Himes from Connecticut. He's a top Democrat on the House Permanent Select Committee on Intelligence. Thank you for joining us.
7: Thank you.
9: President Trump's longtime teleprompter operator was not running the prompter last night. Gabe Perez is on unpaid leave because he allegedly made nearly $100,000 by placing bets on what Trump would or would not say in speeches. He used the prediction market site Kalshi. Perez has worked for the president since 2016 and got a shout out from Trump on the campaign trail in Reno in 2024.
11: I have a guy, Gabe. He's excellent. I've had some real bad ones, but I have Gabe. Some of the bad ones, they go so fast, you know, I will go and pop, pop, pop, pop, pop, pop, pop, pop. I say, slow the damn down. No, a good one is really like gold.
18: Kalshi's surveillance systems detected unusual behavior around presidential speeches, and an investigation led to Perez. That's according to two people with knowledge of the investigation who were not authorized to speak publicly. Perez is now in settlement talks with federal regulators. White House Press Secretary Karoline Leavitt addressed this during Thursday's press briefing.
13: I'm aware of the report. The president is too. I spoke with him about it. He believes it's deeply unfortunate and frankly a disgrace.
9: Kalshi froze about $90,000 of Perez's profits, and he has been banned from betting on the site. White House staff have been warned not to use government information on prediction market sites. The behavior could also be criminally prosecuted. Columbia University law professor Joshua Mitz studies market manipulation and insider trading.
14: Legally, it's not always straightforward whether the person was in fact receiving confidential information or not.
18: He doesn't think this kind of insider betting, though, is widespread.
14: For most people in positions of power, this will be too risky to justify the few thousand dollars that they might make.
18: And Mitz says as prosecutors and regulators catch insider trading, it will deter people from trying.

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2: Right now at 8:19, to continue updating you throughout Morning Edition here on WXXI News, it is 67 degrees, 0% chance of rain, though still smoky up in the skies. We do have some potential aid with clearing out some of that. Here's meteorologist Josh Nichols.
3: The smoke layer should thin today across western New York and the Finger Lakes as a stalled-out front drifts south. We'll find an ample amount of sunshine, although clouds will return late. The high temperature near 80. Look for a scattered shower or thunderstorm overnight tonight. The low temperature in the mid-60s. Scattered showers and thundery downpours will be with us for Saturday with highs in the mid-80s. Look for a couple of showers early Sunday, then some sun behind near 80. For WXXI News, meteorologist Josh Nichols.
2: 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We'll hear from the health experts in about a minute, so hang tight here on WXXI.
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2: This is Morning Edition from NPR News. I'm Martinez.
3: And I'm Leila Fadel. The Food and Drug Administration has approved a new kind of drug to cut cholesterol. So we've called up NPR health correspondent Rob Stein to learn what it can do. Good morning, Rob.
4: Good morning.
3: So what is this new drug?
4: It's called Lipfendra, and it offers an important new way for people to protect their hearts by cutting the amount of LDL cholesterol in their blood. LDL, you know, is known as the bad cholesterol because it can clog up arteries and blood vessels, and that increases the risk for heart attacks and strokes, which remain the number one killer. I talked about this development with Dr. Christopher Cannon. He's a cardiologist at the Brigham and Women's Hospital in Boston.
5: The new cholesterol drug is a wonderful advance for the field that will help tens of millions of people potentially in lowering cholesterol and ultimately helping prevent heart attacks and strokes. It comes at a perfect time.
4: And that's because the American Heart Association and the American College of Cardiology just issued new guidelines that recommend people get their cholesterol levels lower than ever before.
3: And how does the drug work?
4: So it works by inhibiting a protein known as PCSK9. That helps the liver get rid of bad cholesterol, and the FDA says two studies involving thousands of patients found Lipfendra could cut LDL levels big time by more than half, and it looks very safe. This type of drug had already been available as an injection, but you know, a shot's a big turnoff for a lot of people. This is the first pill form, which is obviously a lot easier to take. I should mention that the studies didn't actually show the drug reduces heart attacks and strokes, but experts think that there's no reason to think it wouldn't.
3: Now, aren't there plenty of other really cheap drugs already available to lower cholesterol? Why would we need this one?
4: So some people can control their cholesterol by eating well and exercising, but that just doesn't work for millions of people. For them, there are plenty of safe drugs that do the trick, like pills called statins. That said, there are still millions of people who can't control their cholesterol, get them down to safe levels. Here's Dr. Pooja Banka from Merck, which makes Lipfendra.
6: 70% of patients that are already on treatment are not at their guideline recommended LDL goals. And so we really think that this new advance has the potential to change how doctors help manage their patients and get them to their recommended goals.
4: By prescribing Lipfendra in addition to drugs like statins for those who need it. You know, Leila, as kind of a side, I should mention that researchers are also developing other ways to target the same PCSK9 protein that Lipfendra targets. There's even an experimental one-time gene editing therapy that's showing promise for lowering bad cholesterol for life.
3: Okay, so when will this new pill be available and how much will it cost?
4: Merck says doctors should be able to start prescribing Lipfendra within the next few weeks. The company says the list price will be $315 for a 30-day supply, but it'll cost a lot less for people with insurance, and Merck says it'll help people who don't have insurance.
3: That's NPR health correspondent Rob Stein. Thank you, Rob.
4: You bet.
2: 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The World Eskimo Indian Olympics are underway in Alaska. Reginald Jewell III grew up watching his father compete in the games by getting launched into the air from a walrus skin blanket.
7: I might be a short little fat man, but I love to fly.
2: That's Jewell's father, Reggie. He's considered the all-time greatest blanket toss champion. 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
8: Can you tell me about the first time you did the blanket toss?
7: Gosh, I was probably about 11, just a skinny little kid. I got thrown up, but I went off course over the people, and I was headed to the ground. One big man ended up catching me. I was pretty scared, and I turned to walk away, not knowing the blanket was directly behind me. I walked right onto it. So they picked it back up and tossed me again. I probably

0: they would never have gotten back on that skin. But when I looked down, I saw 400 people all looking up to watch me. I realized that I was enjoying myself.
1: You know, as a kid, I didn't know how big you were until I got older. And then I remember you cleaning out your showcase, throwing away a lot of the medals that you had. And I asked why. You told me, I don't want you to feel like you have to live up to it. You grow into what it is that you want to do.
0: I didn't want you guys to live with this pressure. Children should have the liberty of finding their own gifts.
1: And so, what did you think when I first started?
0: I was surprised that you were interested in learning the sport. But as a parent, I was proud.
1: You know, a couple of years back, you came out of retirement.
0: Mm-hmm. I had just gone through cancer treatment, had my nose removed. But I wanted my grandkids to see that you don't have to let those things stop you.
1: Yeah.
0: Both of us competed.
1: That was pretty cool.
0: It was fun to watch you. And even though you're 50 pounds heavier, you still grab more air than I did.
1: Standing next to you on the podium, I was in your shadow, but you taught me over the years. What was more valuable is that we finished the finish line together. I just hope that we are able to do it every year.
0: Yeah.
1: Because big boys can fly too.
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3: This is Morning Edition, and it's 8:29. I'm Michaela Singleton, continuing your broadcast as we take an updated look at your weather and traffic. Traffic is clear, looking great on the roadways right now. 67 degrees and smoky with that air quality alert still in effect for right now, though it will be sunny. The sun will peek through all of that smoke, getting up to a high in the mid-80s. Some rain possible as we get into the late evening thunderstorms over the weekend. Plan ahead. I hope you have a wonderful Friday.
4: Live from NPR News in Washington, I'm Dave Mattingly. It's official. Former Manchester Mayor Andy Burnham is now the leader of Britain's governing Labour Party.
5: This is a proud moment you have given me and my family today, and an emotional one. But it is one for which I am ready.
4: Burnham was speaking in London today after he was officially declared Labour leader at a special conference. On Monday, Burnham scheduled to be sworn in as Britain's 59th Prime Minister, replacing Keir Starmer. The U.S. military has carried out a sixth consecutive night of airstrikes against Iran. U.S. Central Command says Navy ships, fighter jets, and drones hit dozens of Iranian targets in these latest strikes amid the renewed naval blockade of the Strait of Hormuz. The stepped-up attacks are pushing oil and gasoline prices higher. President Trump is renewing his push for Congress to pass the Save America Act, which would require proof of citizenship to register to vote in federal elections. The president repeated his call during last night's primetime address, where he raised concerns about election vulnerabilities and past election results without revealing new evidence of fraudulent votes. The president spoke for nearly 30 minutes from the White House, less than 4 months before the November midterm elections. This is NPR News from Washington. Unhealthy air quality remains an issue today in more than a dozen states, from North Dakota to New England, stretching southward into the Carolinas. The National Weather Service has issued alerts because of heavy smoke from wildfires in Canada containing fine particulates that can be hazardous to health. Funeral services were held last night in Texas for Lorenzo Salgado Araujo, the man fatally shot by a U.S. Customs and Border Patrol agent during a traffic stop. Michael Atkinson with Houston Public Media has more.
6: It's a 5-minute drive from the place where Salgado Araujo was shot to where he was remembered during a funeral service Thursday evening. His killing has galvanized much of the Latino community. Many of them, like Catherine Danas, have said they see Salgado Araujo as something approaching a martyr.
7: Seeing these boys raised so beautifully by a man who worked hard and gave him what the best he could with the little he had, that's my hero.
6: Inside the chapel, guests said Salgado Araujo's construction equipment was on display. So were Mexican soccer jerseys with the name El Salgado on them. For NPR News, I'm Michael Atkinson in Houston.
4: The Department of Homeland Security says the agent opened fire in self-defense as Salgado Araujo rammed an ICE vehicle. I'm Dave Mattingly, NPR News, in Washington.
3: And I'm Michaela Singleton in downtown Rochester. It's 8:33, and of course, we still have so many more headlines to share with you this Friday. Coming up, a state Republican explains why she opposes a new law in New York preventing ICE agents from wearing masks while performing their duties.
8: My concern is if you just blanket things out there, what happens to that erosion of the relationship with our federal partners?
3: Assembly member Andrea Bailey was a guest on WXXI's Connections with Evan Dawson. Hear more of that conversation coming up in just under 10 minutes at 8:42. We hope you will stay tuned. It's really interesting to hear those differing perspectives on this new law. 67 degrees and smoky with a high in the mid-80s today. Still a bit humid, but honestly, nothing too bad when you consider what we've had the last few days. Traffic is clear. Please drive safely.
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9: It's Morning Edition from NPR News. I'm Amy Martinez in Los Angeles, California.
10: And I'm Leila Fadel in Washington, D.C. At least two people have died and hundreds have been rescued in catastrophic flooding in Texas this week.
9: This is the second year in a row that Texas's Hill Country has flooded. Just over a year ago, 130 people died over the 4th of July weekend, including children and counselors from a summer camp.
10: Chelsea Zhu is a reporter with member station KUT in Austin, and she joins me now. Good morning, Chelsea.
11: Good morning.
10: So tell us about what's been going on across the state.
11: So the major flooding we've seen has been a culmination of several days of very heavy rain across large parts of Texas, especially the South Central region. Some storms have been slow moving, dropping heavy rain in some of the same areas that have already seen a lot of rain in the days before, which has made flooding more likely. Some towns have seen as much as 20 inches of rain or more since the start of the week. The weather has also been unpredictable. There was even a tornado that touched down in San Antonio on Wednesday. Here's what Chief Nim Kidd with the Texas Division of Emergency Management had to say yesterday as the state prepared for another round of storms.
12: The way that this weather pattern is setting up is difficult for the models that the meteorologists use to tell us exactly where it's going to fall and exactly how much is going to fall.
10: Chelsea, there's been more rain this year than last year, but we have fortunately seen fewer deaths. What's different?
11: It's hard to say for sure right now since we're still assessing the damage, but a few different things could contribute to that. One is, again, that it's been a full week of rain for some of these places that has built up to this severe flooding. So people have been able to see this develop over days. I also think people across the state are more aware of the risks after the deadly floods last year. People might be paying more attention to severe weather alerts when they're sent out and things like shelter in place or evacuation orders. And after last year, Texas lawmakers also made it a priority to pass flood safety measures, some of which are already in effect. That includes new flood warning sirens in the region and updated emergency plans for summer camps.
10: What are the people in flooded areas saying about their experiences?
11: Many of my colleagues went out yesterday talking to people during the flooding, and it was inevitable that last year's flooding was front and center in people's minds. Here's Claudio Castillo. He says he's lived in the Hill Country for most of his life. In the tape, you can hear the Guadalupe River rushing in the background.
13: It's sad. It's just like a desert. It hits you. You know, it hits you pretty hard, especially when you go right by Camp Mystic. You know, something happened pretty bad there.
11: He's talking about the girls' summer camp, where 25 campers and two counselors died in the flooding last year. He also mentioned that it feels like flooding has been happening more often, which is true at a broader level because of climate change, which scientists say has made record-breaking rain much more likely in the U.S. and has contributed to more frequent and severe flooding. That said, as we get to the end of the week, the National Weather Service is forecasting that the heavy rain will start to move out of these flooded areas. So we may be transitioning from search and rescue to recovery over the next couple of days.
10: Chelsea Zhu is a reporter with member station KUT in Austin. Thank you, Chelsea.
11: Thank you.
9: We have more details about the ICE officer who shot and killed a Colombian man in Maine on Monday. He's an Army veteran and a former police officer. Now, on paper, those qualifications might make him an ideal candidate for the job, but his ex-wife tells NPR's Vanessa Romo he's a violent person who never should have been given a gun. Vanessa has this report, which describes allegations of assault.
14: Ashley Brulette and David Brulette were only married for about a year and a half between 2007 and 2009. But she tells NPR,
15: We had been together from age 13 to 20.
16: So your entire childhood, you know him.
15: I know him.
14: The 37-year-old has identified her ex-husband as the officer who fatally shot Juan Duran Guerrero 4 times during an attempted traffic stop in Biddeford, Maine. NPR reached out to David Brulette for this story, but he did not return those messages. Ashley says the two of them haven't been in touch for months, but that changed on Wednesday when he called and asked for a favor.
15: He asked me to basically talk good in his character, not to talk bad about him, and I told him that I was not going to lie for him. He asked me not to talk about the abuse in our marriage, and I told him again I was not going to lie for him. I said, "Why did you do it? Did you do it?" And he said, "Yes, it was me. Yes, I was involved, but it was justified."
14: He insisted he acted in self-defense, she says, a claim she doesn't believe based on the abuse she says she suffered at his hands.
15: He hit me, choked me, and there was an incident where we had been fighting and I walked away and I got in the shower and he comes in with a gun and points it at me and tells me that he's going to blow my brains all over the bathtub.
14: There are no police reports to corroborate this story. Ashley says she was trauma bonded to Brulette and would always recant her story, even when she was the one to call the authorities. But there is a voicemail message. It's from November, when Ashley had filed a restraining order against Brulette. It goes on for 3 minutes and it ends with this threat.
17: "Do I think that you should have your throat cuts or should have had them cut? Yep."
14: She says what the world has seen of her ex-husband this week is the violent man she's been trying to warn others about for decades. When their marriage had collapsed and they were in the middle of a vicious divorce back in 2009, she says she reached out to Brulette's platoon leader. He was with the Maine Army National Guard. She offered to fax over paperwork showing that he'd been diagnosed as having manic bipolar disorder and borderline schizophrenia, but they dismissed it as ravings of a bitter ex-wife, she says. A couple years later, Brulette was deployed to Afghanistan. He returned with post-traumatic stress disorder. She says that made her even more fearful of him. Then at the end of last year, when Brulette first told Ashley he'd been hired by ICE, she didn't know what to make of it.
15: "I honestly thought that he was being delusional and I didn't believe it."
14: An ICE spokesperson said the agency will not confirm or deny whether Brulette was the ICE officer responsible for Duran Guerrero's death. They said that the ICE officer in question has, quote, nearly a decade of federal law enforcement experience with required training. Ashley questions whether there was a background check. If there had been, they might have seen a trail of violence, like the time in 2022, when Ashley says Child Protective Services and the police were both called to his home after he threw his then 13-year-old daughter through a coffee table.
15: Through a glass coffee table, yes.
14: Now, Ashley is distraught over this week's events, that someone has lost their life.
15: "I feel like even though I tried to bring awareness to his mental health conditions before and I got ignored, that I really need to push and be heard now and hopefully prevent something like this from happening again."
14: The Department of Homeland Security and the FBI are overseeing the investigation into Duran Guerrero's killing. Vanessa Romo, NPR News.

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2: And this is WXXI News. Good morning again. At 8:43, I'm Michaela Singleton to get you started this Friday, July 17th, with all the top stories to talk about, maybe at work or on your way to your weekend plans. The Trump administration is continuing to challenge a New York State law that bans ICE agents from wearing masks while performing their duties. Republicans in the state legislature opposed the law, which was part of a larger package of immigration reforms. State Assembly member Andrea Bailey joined WXXI's Connections with Evan Dawson to explain why she thinks the masking ban for ICE agents is a mistake.
3: I was a no on that bill in totality.
4: In totality. On the issue just of telling ICE they cannot mask in the state, where would you have been if you could vote up or down just on that?
3: So a blanketed they cannot mask, I would be no.
4: Okay, why?
3: And the reason why is, you know, when you look at the gun violence that we had on the streets here in the city of Rochester, you know, the last probably 2 years, it was our relationship with our federal partners. The federal marshals are the ones that we partnered with to come in because we could arrest someone on a federal charge, a federal weapons charge. If we arrested them based on the New York State law, that individual very well could have been getting an appearance ticket because it's not bail eligible and then released. So,
4: but is that about masking?
3: That's not about masking. What I'm saying is my concern is if you just blanket things out there, what happens to that erosion of the relationship with our federal partners when it comes to law enforcement, when it comes to protection, and when we do need them? You know, I don't know why someone is masking, why someone is not masking. Is it right? Is it wrong? I don't oversee that agency. I'm not making those decisions. If someone were to approach me and had a mask on, would I feel differently? I can't answer that question, to be quite honest with you. But I think to blanket come out and state that, that is where my problem is. I guess each situation needs to be handled based on what is it that is being done at that time.
2: 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Local children tested positive for spiked levels of lead in their blood, and after which a brand of aluminum pots and pans popular in our area's immigrant communities has since been found to contain elevated levels of that lead. WXXI's investigative reporter Gino Finelli heard it first and has been following the story. He sat down with All Things Considered host Beth Adams to explain what he found.
5: Gino, you learned about concerns over lead in cookware from the head of a local nonprofit that helps resettle special immigrant visa holders who aided American troops during the war in Afghanistan. How did they become aware of this?
6: Yeah, this is a pretty fascinating story. So Alan Smith runs Keeping Our Promise, which is the organization that works with SIVs from Afghanistan. And as part of the process of resettling Afghan families, one of the things that they typically do is they try to get rid of these Afghan pressure cookers, especially the Afghan-produced ones. They tend to be very high in lead content. So what they would do is purchase new pots and pans, in this case from the Price Right on University Avenue, and give them to the families to use for cooking. The children, as part of their regular checkups, were tested for blood lead levels. And after these pots and pans were replaced, these children were still testing high for lead. It was actually going up a little bit. So it became a determination of, like, okay, what is in the home that could be causing this kind of lead exposure? We know lead comes from lead pipes. It comes from lead paint. So Alan bought a new set of the pots. They're from a brand called Amusa. They're made in Colombia, and brought them to Nazareth College. And it was found that they contained a significant amount of lead. It was up to about 270 parts per million. Alan had first come aware that these pots could be contaminated from a study that was done in Washington a few years ago.
5: That's Washington State.
6: Which led to a law that is going into effect next year that caps the amount of lead that can be in cookware at 90 parts per million, with a goal of getting down to 20 parts per million over the next decade. So these pots and pans, again, tested about triple that.
5: Mm. I admit I was shocked to learn that from your reporting that there are no current federal or state regulations, at least here in New York, that govern lead levels in cookware.
6: Yeah, it's a really surprising thing. Now, granted, the FDA, and they have done this with brands of pots in the past, when they are found to have a very high level of lead, they can issue a warning. They could ostensibly ban imports on them, but they're not tested in that way.
5: I have to say, I would assume going into a store that a piece of cookware would just meet some basic standard. It is surprising to find that it doesn't. So, I mean, you spoke to the Coalition to Prevent Lead Poisoning. Are they pushing for better regulatory action?
6: So last month, they hosted an event of Healthy Pots, Healthy Homes. And their idea was, like, we want to get people to be aware of this because not a lot of people know about the risk here. But also maybe trade them in for something that's more unlikely to have that kind of health risk. So stainless steel is one of the metals that is far safer.
5: Mm-hmm. What about an iron skillet, something like that?
6: Cast iron is, I use a cast iron, so I had this question too. I'm like, I use a really old cast iron pan. Yeah. They tend to be safer, but again, it comes down to
5: where it was produced. And short of having your cookware tested at a lab, you're not really going to know.
6: Yeah, you're not really going to know. On some of these products, they do put warning labels that are very opaque. But I think the really critical thing is there's no safe amount of lead exposure.
5: Yeah.
6: The FDA recommends that there is no safe dose. There's no like daily recommended intake. They do have some guidelines around like what might be a risk factor, but there's no amount of lead that anyone should be consuming.
5: All right. Gino Finelli, investigative reporter for WXXI. Thanks as always for your work.
6: Thank you.
2: Gino's always keeping us on top of things. You can actually read the full story and his investigation on our website, WXXINews.org. At 8:49, with an updated check of our traffic right now, things are clear on the roadways. The maps are all green on 390, 490, and 590, so that's great news. I've had to say for the last few days, the skies are certainly not clear. Very smoky, still up there in the atmosphere, 71 degrees, though it will be cooler, only getting up to a high in the mid-80s. Luckily, there is some wind that will hopefully blow some of that smoke out of here, and there will be rain as well, but it won't move in until much later in the evening. We certainly hope you have a wonderful Friday, and visit us online, as we just mentioned, WXXINews.org, for your top stories.
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0: From Marketplace in New York, I'm Kimberly Adams. The House Budget Committee approved a $95 billion piece of legislation yesterday that will pave the way for a budget process known as reconciliation. It allows the majority party to pass bills without support from the minority. This would be the third time Republicans have used the process to pass big legislation this Congress. It heads to the House floor next and would fund things like defense and pharmacy assistance. Marketplace's Nancy Marshall Genzer takes a look at what's in the measure.
2: The budget bill sets aside $73 billion for military and intelligence spending. It's a framework and doesn't say specifically how the money should be spent. That comes later. But Henrietta Traes of the advisory firm Veda Partners expects the Pentagon to spend the money on the war in the Middle East.
3: Most of it is on munitions and operational costs for having our military deployed in the Gulf region.
2: Operational costs like military salaries. There's also $12 billion in aid for farmers.
3: They are getting the double whammy of the tariffs and then also the war with Iran.
2: Losing market share to other countries because of the tariffs and paying higher prices for things like fertilizer because of the war. There's also money in the bill for a fund supporting the voting restrictions President Trump has been pressing for. Romina Baccia at the Cato Institute says the money will probably go to states that do things like
4: verifying ID and citizenship before registering people to vote.
2: That's a far cry from actually passing the voting restrictions President Trump wants. Laura Blessing of Georgetown University says this budget bill is full of compromises on what it does and how much spending it allows. On defense, for example.
5: So they're looking for kind of a Goldilocks solution of having some military spending, but not a ton of it.
2: But it's not clear when or whether this bill will become law. If it clears the House, it still has to be approved by the Senate. I'm Nancy Marshall Genzer for Marketplace.
0: Let's do the numbers. Chip stocks have been sending markets down globally today. Japan's Nikkei closed down over 4%. The Shanghai Composite Index was down over 3%. Dow, S&P, and NASDAQ futures are down in the 0.7 to 2% range, with the Dow future down 338 points. And the number of new homes that began construction in June soared compared to May to the tune of 19%. The 10-year Treasury yield is down at 4.53%.
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0: Artificial intelligence company Anthropic is the latest to announce it's expanding in New York City. It joins a host of other AI companies such as Palantir, OpenAI, and Elise AI in seeking out additional office space as the companies move to hire more workers. For more on what this means for the state of commercial real estate in the city and what it tells us about the ever-growing AI economy, I'm joined by Natalie Wong, commercial real estate reporter at Bloomberg. Natalie, welcome to the program.
6: Hello, thank you for having me.
0: What is drawing these tech companies to New York City in particular?
6: You know, really a lot of these firms are in later stage sort of phases, and they're looking to, you know, raise more capital, handle more sales. And a lot of that talent is concentrated in New York City, which is the financial center of the U.S. and the world.
0: How much of the draw is also all the empty office space in the city?
6: Definitely the fact that there is significant amount of office space for them to grow into at relatively, you know, cheaper prices is definitely a draw. But I think there's a distinction to be made between, you know, the more established firms and the startups. The established firms like the OpenAIs, Anthropic, they're going for the best trophy type offices. But the area of the New York City commercial market that's really been suffering for the past, you know, 6 years has been the older, what the industry calls Class B, Class C offices. These are more aged office buildings. What we're seeing now is that this AI rush and this tech rush has actually brought more demand for these types of buildings because a lot of these firms are startups. They may not be as well capitalized. So this is actually like very cheap space for them. And this was really, you know, a boost that the overall commercial real estate market has been looking for.
0: The city had been counting on office to residential conversions, trying to solve that housing shortage and office glut at the same time. Where does this AI leasing push fit into all that?
6: You know, I think that office to residential conversions has played a significant role in reducing the overall supply. We've seen hundreds of thousands, if not millions of square feet of office space being completely taken offline because they're being converted to housing and frankly, much needed housing. So I think that's one portion of helping the overall office market. I think the AI leasing comes in as another boost for the office market. You know, they may be taking space in offices that cannot be converted to residential simply because of the floor plates or because of where they're located in the city. It doesn't make sense to convert or it's too costly. And so, you know, these are the types of buildings that these startups are looking for space in.
0: You know, we've all heard a ton about how AI is threatening jobs, but here we have the AI industry coming into a city and promising to add jobs. Have you seen any indication that these moves are actually going to have a meaningful impact on New York's labor market?
6: You know, what I've been hearing in all my conversations across the real estate industry, across the tech industry, is really like no one knows exactly what's going to happen longer term. But most people are confident that in the short-term time frame, and when I say short-term, I mean under 10 years, some people are really looking at 3 to 5 years, they're not concerned. Now, that's a very short time frame. I mean, most office leases stretch far beyond that. So I do think there is a real concern, you know, 10 years later, how much will AI impact workforce once, you know, it evolves more, once leaders have a better understanding of how it impacts their work, will that reduce overall headcount? I think many people are concerned about that longer term.
0: Natalie Wong is a commercial real estate reporter at Bloomberg. Thank you.
6: Thank you so much.
0: Our executive producer is Nancy Fargali. Our digital team includes Antoinette Brock, Emily McCune, and Dylan Mietinen. Our engineers are Brian Allison, Sam Keenan, and David Schreck. In New York, I'm Kimberly Adams with the Marketplace Morning Report. 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
7: 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Remember, Open Tunings is next on WRUR, so look forward to that. We have your final look at your local headlines at 9:04, then the BBC News Hour starts in just 6 minutes here on WXXI, so clearly there is a lot to look forward to this Friday. Look forward to some wind, hopefully blowing at least a bit of that smoke out of our skies. I think we're all tired of it now in day three. 71 degrees with a high into the mid-80s. Things are looking clear on the roadways. Still green all the way throughout the morning. Normally I'd see 590 at least slowing down with just quite a few folks getting out onto the roads right now, but it's clear and beautiful to see. More news ahead.

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I'm Scott Regan. 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We are 88.5 WRUR FM and HD Rochester, 90.1 WITH FM and HD1 Ithaca. First day, our first full day of Grassroots. We'll get some artists who are playing this weekend in Trumansburg throughout the morning. Also something from hopefully Commander Cody later. Let's begin with Dion from his Blues with Friends CD. You're tuned to The Root.

Well, very appropriately, we came out of the gate this morning with the Stumbling Blues from Dion with Jimmy Vivino and Jerry Vivino, which stumbled into Bam Bang Boom, featuring Billy Givens with Dion. Morning Blues from Parker Millsap and, of course, Eleanor Rigby, as done by Jake Shimabukuro. 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

Opening up with Dave Elvin and Phil Elvin, their CD called Lost Time. Papa's on the Housetop, moving around a little bit in different spaces with Suzanne Vega, with Marlena on the Wall, and Kitchen Floor from the Wood Brothers. Right there, Dinner with Friends. If we end up in the kitchen, that is Kacey Musgraves from her Deeper Well release. Take it outside a little bit here with Keb Moe and Taj Mahal.

Oh dear, it looks like something froze up over there. That was Drew Cadieu and the Blackouts taking our computer to the limit there with Eyes Like a River, opening up with Room on the Porch with Taj Mahal and Keb Mo, the title track of their recent release, and Amarina with Elton John. We'll go over here with actual CDs, then take it off the computer and get in some Dana Kurtz.

Yeah.

0: He just played not too long ago in Lima at Fanatics. That is Chris Trapper from his Symphonies of Dirt and Dust. And Chris just keeps going. Not the End of the World from Symphonies. Opening up with Dana Kurtz, Love Gets in the Way, her live album with Robert Mackey, Here, Volume 1, and All I Need, You're All I Need to Get By with Aretha Franklin. Let's see, birthday this weekend is Commander Cody. Going to be having a birthday on Sunday. This goes out to the commander this morning on the route.
1: My pappy said, son, you're going to drive me to drinking if you don't stop driving that hot rod Lincoln.

Lincolns was setting the pace. That story is true, I'm here to say I was driving that Model A. It's got a Lincoln motor and it's really souped up. That Model A body makes it look like a pup's got 8 cylinders and uses them all. Got overdrive, just won't stall. With a 4-barrel carb and a dual exhaust, with 4 living gears you can really get lost. Got safety tubes, but I ain't scared. The brakes are good, tires fair. Pulled out of San Pedro late one night. The moon and the stars was shining bright. We was driving up Grapevine Hill, passing cars like they was standing still. Sudden, in a wink of an eye, a Cadillac sedan passed us by and said, boys, it's a mark for me. By then, the taillight was all you could see. Now, the fellas ribbed me for being behind, so I thought I'd make the Lincoln unwind. Took my foot off the gas, and man alive, I shoved it on down into overdrive. Wound it up to 110, my speedometer said that I hit top end. My foot was glued like lead to the floor. That's all there is, and there ain't no more. Now the boys all thought lost my sense, and telephone poles looked like a picket fence. They said, slow down, I see spots. The lines on the road just looked like dots. Took a corner, sideswiped the truck, crossed my fingers just for luck. My fenders was clicking the guardrail post. The guy beside me was white as a ghost. Smoke was coming from out of the back when I started to gain on that Cadillac. Knew I could catch him, I thought I could pass. Don't you know by then we'd be low on gas. We had flames coming from out of the side. Feel the tension, man, what a ride. I said, look out, boys, I got a license to fly. And that cat, he pulled over and let us by. Now all of a sudden she started knocking down in the gym. She started to rock and I looked in the mirror. Red light was blinking, the cops was after my hot rod Lincoln. They arrested me and they put me in jail and they called my pappy to throw my bail. And he said, son, you're gonna drive me to drinking if you don't stop driving that hot rod Lincoln.

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From the tribute to the songs of Nancy Griffith, that is Sarah Giroux with You Can't Go Home Again, from More Than a Whisper, celebrating the music of Nancy Griffith. We'll get to another one from that in just a minute. We opened up with Commander Cody. He would have been his birthday is on Sunday. Happy birthday. In memory of Commander Cody, we heard Hot Rod Lincoln from the CD Lost in the Ozone. Diddly Daddy from Bo Diddley and Easy, David Miles from his Real Love CD. Another one from the tribute to Nancy Griffith.

Now Eddie played the steel guitar. Mama cried as he played the bars. He kept young Rita out late at night.

from her CD called Simply Eva, that is Eva Cassidy with Who Knows Where the Time Goes. Open up. It's a great CD. It's just her voice, her vocals with one instrument that she's playing right there, of course, guitar, sometimes piano. I love it, The Five and Dime with John Prine and Kelsey Walden from the tribute to Nancy Griffith, and Etta James with Something's Got a Hold on Me. And don't forget tonight, Scott Wallace with his rejuvenation retrospective of soul music from 6 to 9, and Doug Curry with Blacks and Blues, 9 to midnight. We've got 6 great hours every Friday night here on The Root. 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

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Trip.

Freddy Freddy on the tenor saxophone. What do you say tonight? Yeah, man. Yes, sir. All right, your time to shine right now. I'm going to sing along. Very simple, very easy. I'm going to start it off for you right about now. Here we go.

Obviously live, that is the New York Ska Jazz Ensemble. Of course, a message to Rudy. Message to you, Rudy. Opening up that set, we heard from Charlie Crockett, another live song, live from Ryman with Odessa. Janet Planet, her version of Route 66, and John Hyatt, Blues Can't Even Find Me. It's Patti Smith.

That, of course, is Fats Domino with Blue Monday coming up after the weekend, of course. Opening up, we heard from Rafael Sadiq. When you get the wrong number on your CD player, you play the wrong song. But what the heck? Leopard Skin Pillbox is done by Rafael Sadiq. And then we heard Patti Smith with her version of Drifter's Escape. Nora Jones and Mavis Staples, Nora Jones' CD called Pick Me Up Off the Floor, and their version of I'll Be Gone. 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

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John Brown's Body, their single from just a couple years ago called 40,000 Years. 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Opening up, we heard from Sierra Hull, her song Come Out of My Blues, with Tim O'Brien joining there. Get Up with Caitlin Canty and Compared to What from the debut album from Roberta Flack called First Take. This is Brandi Carlile.

For fans of Ricky Lee Jones, this is a great album, the live Naked Songs release and her live acoustic version of It Must Be Love. We opened up with Brandi Carlile from a tribute to the songs of John Prine, Brandi's version of I Remember Everything. Paperboy from the first set, a live recording from David Franti. He is going to be at the Turtle Hill Folk Fest on September 19th. I'll find out more about that at Golden Link's website, goldenlink.org, I believe. Gillian Welch with Wayside Back in Time and Progress of Man with Hayes Carl, Bitcoin and Cattle. 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

a couple of players who will be at the Grassroots Fest today, tomorrow, and Sunday. 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Opening up with Herb Alpert and his version of Chattanooga Choo Choo from his In the Mood release, Opportunity with Elvis Costello, and Taking the Opportunity, Spoon with I Turn My Camera On. 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Headlining, one of the headliners for this year's Grassroots is Rhiannon Giddens.

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A few more artists playing at Grassroots this weekend. Opening up with Brianna Giddens with You Louisiana Man, Tractor Beam from Richie Stearns and Rosie Newton, and host band Donna the Buffalo with Dance in the Street. This has been Open Tunings. Chamber Travis Philharmonic. Take us into the weekend. Have a great weekend. And thanks for listening today.

0: As a young man living in Chattanooga, Tennessee, John J. Lowe, who performs as Monrovia, tried to forget his early life in Liberia, but survivor's guilt caught up with him.
1: I felt like I didn't, you know, deserve it because I had chosen to try to live this American life, this American dream, and just try to assimilate, fit in with everybody, and not really think about those traumatic things.
0: Music was what helped Mon process those feelings. He'd play live on TikTok, and one moment led to a breakthrough.
1: It was an accident. My manager texts in the comment section, "Big love." And I just said, you know, "Big love ahead." And so that song was the opening to us being introduced to people.
0: The debut album is called Bloodline. It's filled with songs of resilience and protest while tracing a path from Liberia to America. Today, Monrovia joins us to play songs from the record and share his remarkable story. Join us. I'm Kaleo. This is World Cafe. You know, after I finished my conversation with Mon, I was like, I am so glad I had the chance to sit down and talk with him. What a magnetic personality. You'll hear this conversation in just a few minutes after Coldplay.

From NPR, it's World Cafe. Hey, I am Kaleo. Who is Monrovia? Well, he's a singer-songwriter based in Chattanooga, armed with a ukulele, a strong voice, and writing songs of protest and resilience. He's also John J. Lowe, born in Liberia during the First Civil War, not knowing his father, losing his mother as an infant, and being taken in by missionaries who'd become his adoptive family, and eventually he'd move to the States. Mon would struggle with those separate but connected lives, and it was music that helped him bridge the gap between those worlds. Today, he joins me to talk about his remarkable story, which plays out on his debut album, Bloodline. Our conversation is in just a moment, but first, let's hear a performance from our stage in Philadelphia. Here's Monrovia with Field Song on World Cafe.

0: Thank you. Thanks for clapping along with us, too.
1: Recorded live in Philadelphia, it's Monrovia with the performance of Field Song. It is from the new album, which is available now. It's called Bloodline. Monrovia is my guest today on World Cafe. It is so nice to meet. Thanks so much for being here.
2: No, thank you for having me, man. It's a pleasure. It's really fun.
1: So far, your 2026 has been pretty cool. Release an album, debut album, make a ton of new fans, headlining run in Europe. Mm-hmm. Later this year, out with Noah Kahan.
2: Yeah.
1: That is a lot of great stuff. Do you reflect on when, like, moments like this? What does this moment feel like for you?
2: Yeah, I've been trying to capture that in the stillness, especially at home. It doesn't come easy to me to look at my achievements or to look at good wins from the team and things like that. I'm always trying to work and see what's next. But this year I promised myself to really take it in, mm-hmm. you know, and be thankful for these special moments. So just trying to capture and remember it is really important this year for me.
1: I think it's important for our audience to kind of understand your personal journey, how we got to this moment in time. You were born in Liberia during the West African crisis, mm-hmm. during the first Liberian civil war.
2: Absolutely.
1: What do you remember about that time?
2: Yeah, I mean, I was living with my grandma, so I had my sister, my brother. We lost our mom during the war, and my dad was a peacekeeper from Senegal, and so I didn't know him at all. I still don't. And during that period, there was a missionary family that stayed in Liberia during this time, and you know, they ended up taking me in. I don't know why I was chosen to be the one, but nonetheless, I ended up living with this family in Liberia. And we stayed there for a couple more years and ended up adopting me and taking me to the States. And it's funny because at that time I was young, so I didn't really remember too much up to that point. But I took a trip back with my father during the second Civil War, which broke out in like 2003. And, you know, we were there for 2 weeks. We landed, the airport burned down. The child soldiers had taken over the capital city of Monrovia. And it was so wild to see so many, you know, places that I had sealed open up again from just the past, you know, memories of, you know, the violence, and you hear the bombs going off in the background. We're in Monrovia. There's UN, there's child soldiers just taking over the streets, and there's no law. And so I was thrown into this. I was about 10 years old. And that experience, being there for those 2.5-3 weeks back in the homeland, that was something that I carried with me going forward from the AK that was held in my head, running from another group of child soldiers that kind of chased my friends and I during that time. It was just a really wild experience. And going from that back home kind of set me off on the journey to, you know, understand what my life could be and why it was meant to happen this way.
1: Wow.
2: Yeah.
1: We're talking with Monrovia here on World Cafe. The album is called Bloodline. I want to talk more about how this ties into the record, and let's go towards the title track. You said something that I thought was really interesting. You said, initially, I believe that distance weakened identity. And this song kind of upends that idea that, you know, just because you're 6,000 miles away from home, it isn't necessarily not any less home. Can you talk about, like, how you kind of flipped the script, so to speak, on appreciating heritage more, or your, you know, sort of your identity being strengthened?
2: Yeah, absolutely. And yeah, for a long time, I felt like I didn't, you know, deserve it because I had chosen to try to live this American life, this American dream, and just try to assimilate, fit in with everybody, and not really think about those traumatic things. But it wasn't until, you know, I was in school and I really was having a hard time with survivor's guilt, and not because I felt like I had wasted so much time in the U.S. I thought, well, maybe my brother or my sister came to the U.S. Perhaps, you know, maybe one of them would be a doctor and be able to go back and do amazing things for the country. You know, maybe my brother would have, you know, played sports or something and become some famous, you know, athlete. You know, here I was just squandering, not understanding the gift of my own life and the weight that our bodies hold here and the importance of it. And I connected with my sister 20 some years later. Wow. And that was a catalyst to helping me see that, oh no, they thought about me every day. They longed for me to and were happy for me to come here and have this experience to hopefully come back to give something more than, you know, pain and loss, but to hopefully bring, I said hopefully, but bring hope back to a land that really needed it. And so I think connecting with my sister, hearing more about my mother, my father from her.
1: Mm-hmm. And you didn't know anything.
2: No,
1: about
2: I didn't know much. No. And my family, my adopted family, I just never asked those questions because deep down, you know, I really wrestled with how I came to be and at what cost.
1: When did you start realizing something was askew, whether it be maybe at the time you don't understand what survivor's guilt is at 12 or 13, but like, when did you realize there was something wrong in terms of how you were processing, not wrong, but like you felt a hole or that vacuum?
2: Oh yeah. No, I mean, I always had an acquaintance with grief and sadness.
1: Yeah. And that, from that experience, maybe at 10, yeah.
2: Exactly. And before that, you know, I always had this weight that was on me no matter what. And I should have been one of the happiest kids. I left a war-torn place to come into America, a place of great opportunity, and everything was before me. But I couldn't see any of that at the time. And I was always quite sad.
1: What helped you sort of recognize, you know, maybe not put a name to it, but sort of give you a path to understanding and then working through it?
2: Yeah, music for sure. Yeah. And it wasn't until many years later when I left, I say 2017 even, you know, I came to California because my mind was crashing out. My dad told me to come home and he lived out there. And I ended up kind of going through a process of healing and rebuilding things that I had kind of left decay. And so, and I found music again there in California. And that's when I told myself, you know, 2018 or so, that if I was to do anything with music, I don't know what was going to come from it. But however I did it, I wanted to make sure that I remembered the importance of the life I have. And so I named myself Monrovia. And I didn't even meet with my sister at this time. This was way before then. My sister I started having contact with 2 years ago. So I think 2017, you know, I had dedicated this then. That this, if
1: you
2: this,
1: knew then,
2: yeah, that I would become, that I would put everything I could to put name back to my country, to my people, and tell the story as it was, because it's important to tell things the way they are so they don't happen again, you know. And even though it's heavy and it can be sad, but the joyous moments though are that by telling them, you understand that there's the road is long and there's choices all along it, and choice is one of the most important things that has changed my life.
1: Yeah. Let's listen to Bloodline right now. It's Monrovia here on World Cafe.

Recorded live, it's Monrovia performance of Bloodline. That is the title track to his new album, which is out now. We're hanging out with Monrovia on World Cafe. My name is Kaleo. You know, before this album came out, you'd released singles and EPs. In 2021, you put out Dark Continent. And then in 2022, things started to change. There's a song like Minute Maid.

0: head, mountaintops your skin.
1: Can you, funny. Like, can you, and it was, like, I think a matter of 6 or 7 months.
2: Yeah.
1: Obviously, I'm sure, you know, it sounds like a switch to anyone just tracking through.
2: For sure.
1: But it wasn't maybe necessarily a switch for you. Like, what sort of prompted that decision to, like, go, I'm changing what I'm doing?
2: No, definitely, yeah, no, it definitely was a switch. But, you know, I always had a love for singer, songwriter music. I mean, my brothers, my foster brothers that came to live with us, they showed me Bon Iver, you know, Fleet Foxes.
1: Oh, man, they got you in trouble quick.
2: Quick. And, you know, but as I started to do music more, and honestly, it really came down to my confidence in my skin, you know? So as African-American, and during those, that period, say it's, you know, I felt like rap was the one of the, you know, was kind of blowing up. A lot of artists were coming out of that area. And so I thought maybe, I was like, maybe I'll lend my hand to doing some singy rap music at one point, you know, kind of flowing through. But Minute Maid Lemonade was actually closer to what I actually enjoyed compared to that, because before, I don't know if you heard the other stuff before, Dark Hunter was a mixture of a lot of
1: totally
2: different things.
1: Totally. I just wanted to pick something that like showcases a leap sonically.
2: Yeah, yeah, it was. And and it's funny because TikTok started to come 2022. My manager Eric, he was one of my managers, he was like, you know, I think that one, remember the ukulele, like you that thing I saw when you playing that, there's some magic to that, man. And so coming to the end of 22, I was just kind of like, you know what? I'll go on TikTok and just mess around with the ukulele and play some songs. And every day, I remember it was like December, every day I went on TikTok and just played live. People would be at work, they'd turn it on, start listening to the channel. People started to stay and just hear these original songs that I would write. Sometimes write right on the live, just create a melody and sing something. And Big Love Ahead was one of them. Yeah. And that's how that song came to be. It was an accident. My manager texts in the comment section, Big Love. He said that to me. And so I just saw it and I just said, you know, Big Love Ahead, you know, mountaintop

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1: You know, I wasn't fully as confident in my skin then, but that was the journey. That was the beginning of that journey to understand that there's a history of African-Americans that have done folk, that have, you know, set the stage and scene. And I came to learn all of that later on. But yeah, it was cool. It was cool that I took the leap of it.
2: Oh, man. And you're right. Like the tradition, you know, you go over to South Carolina, you got Gullah music. And then
1: Gullah Jack.
2: And then Afro-Appalachian music, which, you know, so I read something really interesting. Poet. I think it's Frank X. Walker. And in the 90s, he came up with a term called Afrolacia.
1: Yeah, Afrolacia. Yeah, I have a book at my house called that.
2: Talking about sort of the experiences of black people being erased from what people's perception of Appalachia was. So was it important to you to make sure that, like, Appalachian music was represented in your sound and it's part of, you know, you connect the dots to Africa?
1: Yeah, absolutely. And that came later. You know, at the point, we didn't know what to call kind of what we were doing. And it just came to us like, it is a mixture. And we looked back, you know, into the kind of the files of time. And you start to see like, oh, this stuff does exist. It just kind of has been covered over, you know? Mm-hmm. And so it's been cool to reclaim that. And there's other people, already people doing that. I'm definitely not the only one. There's a lots of great, you know, African-American people in that space that are, have already set the stage for
2: us.
1: Yeah,
2: you got folks like Allison Russell, and Rhiannon Kidd, and folks like that.
1: Yeah, and it was really cool to step into that with them, you know, and unknowingly.
2: I'm sure, well, okay, wait. Like, when did you realize you had stepped into that world?
1: I guess when we claimed the file, we started saying Afro-Appalachia, but at first I was just making songs in the uke. I didn't think it was folksy. I didn't think it was this. I was just telling my tales.
2: Yeah.
1: And, you know, everyone loves to name something.
2: But so. you recognize, you find out that it's part of this.
1: Exactly. I found out.
2: Centuries old tradition.
1: Yeah. And I started to look deeper into it. I was like, I need to know what's going on about this. And yeah, the banjo, you learn all these things about, yeah, the people that, the enslaved people that came, you know, that were taken and came over and carried those traditions. So it's really beautiful. And the most important thing I learned actually was, you talk about the Gullah, but this, I was reading and it might've been my Afro-Lisha book. And Gullah Jack was this conjurer from West Africa, right? That's why you have that place you talked about, the style. And he was a conjurer, you know? So from West Africa, you have these people that kept history and their only job was to tell what happened, sing these songs and pass it down. But a lot of them come from where I'm from.
2: Keepers of the oral tradition.
1: Yeah. And they're you know, they're called griots, you know, and they're from West Africa. And so even more so, I'm thinking deeper of, maybe somewhere down the bloodline, you know, I don't know what my ancestors could have done. Maybe they were keepers of history. And now all of a sudden, it just, as time went on, it came to me. And that's why I find this very important, like the work I do, because, something in me feels like it's a connection.
2: It's Monrovia on World Cafe. Coming up, more live performances featuring songs from his debut album, Bloodline, and more conversation, including a protest song of sorts. That's in a minute when we get back to World Cafe.
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1: Welcome back to World Cafe. I'm Stephen Kaleo. Let's continue our conversation with John J. Lowe, who performs as Monrovia. His debut album is out now. It's called Bloodline. Take a listen. The next song we're going to hear you play live is Heavy Foot. And this covers a lot of ground. Can you talk a little bit about what went into the lyrics for this one?
2: I don't think it was set up to be a protest song, as they call it, at first.

0: became that as we discussed and felt that it was necessary to say some of the things and then pull it back to the important piece, which is all of us in this together. And that's all that matters. If we can take care of each other and realize who you're really up against, is a really important thing and a powerful thing to put as a reminder.
1: 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It's Monrovia here on World Cafe.

0: Thank you all so much. Jim Monrovia, pleasure seeing you.
1: Recorded live on World Cafe, it's Monrovia with Heavy Foot. His new album, Bloodline, is available now. My name's Stephen Kaleo. This is World Cafe. So the uke. The uke. I had a conversation with a guy named Jake Shimabukuro, who is an incredible ukulele player.
2: A legend.
1: He's talked about why he loves the instrument so much is how easy it and accessible it is to sort of pick up and sort of, not in terms of mastery, but you can get going a lot faster than maybe, say, a guitar.
2: Yeah.
1: Why did you pick up a ukulele?
2: Well, it was given to me.
1: That was given to you?
2: My parents, yeah. And it was really random. I never had a uke before. And
1: did you have a guitar before?
2: I had a guitar, yeah. And I wasn't very good at that either.
1: Well, that was nice of them to start you with a guitar, because I think if you were given a ukulele to start, you'd be like, what?
2: Yeah, it was interesting, you know? And I didn't plan on really playing it as a main instrument, but I loved it because of the simplicity. He's right about that. And it was easy. Nothing got in the way. You could say things very heavily. You could say things beautifully, and you could understand. And that was why I stuck with the instrument. I started writing all these songs on it, and it was accessible. But now it's like my companion now. That ukulele. I have a couple of them now, and I name them. You know,
1: you knew what I was about to ask you.
2: Oh, really?
1: Yeah. What, like, if you have a favorite, and what's its name?
2: Well, the first uke I ever got is called Daybreak Sorrow, which is the lyrics from Crooked the Road. So I named it that because it's just important, because that song means a lot to me. And then I've named some other ones.

0: now recently. The one I played today is called Trouble. Yeah, Trouble Through the Rubble.
1: Does it tell? Is that telling you a little bit about the ukulele? is that uke itself trouble?
0: No, but I think it's like an energy thing. Like some days I'm feeling a little bit more like angst and like, you know, kind of blacked out. And that's like, you know, I'm ready to kind of go and fight the fight. And like Trouble gives me that experience when I'm playing it. I just feel like energy. I'm like, oh yeah, let's go cook. And, you know, the other days if I'm feeling lowly, you know, I'll play Crow. You know, Crow's my other one. And that's like a little bit more somber, you know. So it really just depends on my feeling. And that's the one I'll grab.
1: I like play. This. Because this is a naming convention much more in line with someone like Tom Morello, who would name his guitar Arm the Homeless versus, say, B.B. King. And it's like, it's woman, it's Lucille. Like, yours have I like that yours tell a story a little bit more so, you know?
0: Yeah, a lot of them just are like either lyrics that I want to remember that means something to me too, I'll put on them. You know, that's why Daybreak Sorrow is one and Troubles from Oh Wide World, Trouble Through the Rubble. So I put like a phrase from each songs that I really hold to my heart.
1: Really. That's really, really cool.
0: Yeah. Yeah, it's been fun. I like naming them.
1: Do you do most of your writing still on uke or?
0: Yes. A lot of them are still on uke. At least the general ideas, you know, choruses, especially melodies like that. But it's been fun to branch out, you know, there's so many great music. Man, everyone's so good at music. You go to these studios and some of these instrumentalists, my band is insane too. Like the guys I play with are so much better. And that's what I purposely align myself with very, very good people. Because, you know, they just lift everything. And it's so, I'm so envious of some people that can play every single instrument.
1: You're listening to World Cafe. We're talking with Monrovia. The album is Bloodline. This record has been out for 5 months and you've had to play it for people. And you get that reflection back from your audience and how they interpret it. Is there anything that they've said about the record that surprised you, that you weren't expecting, whether it be a song that they gravitated to or an observation that someone empathized with? Do you have any of those moments?
0: Yeah, I mean, I'm trying to think back. I think a song that surprised me that people, I didn't know that a lot of fans would even, I mean, it's kind of a short song as the Foreshadowing. I've heard a lot of really cool comments about that song and the feel and vibe of it. And it's cool for me because that particular song is a moment that I've really embedded in my mind of where I was with my dad. And there was this lady that we kind of picked up and she was homeless or whatever. And she came to stay with us. It was a Christmas and she just stayed with us. And she had said some things about music and how she felt like I was going to do music. This is when I was young. And that's why it's titled this, because she had said some things about like, oh, he has the gift of music. Like he's going to do some things with this. And we're all just like, what the hell are you talking about? And fast forward, I don't know where she is in this world, but I remember being in Topanga and thinking about that. And that's why that song, but it was just a little moment that it's cool to see the fans pick up on and be like, that's an interesting story. Like that took place. Yeah. But yeah, but otherwise, I don't know. It's all a blur. I can't say. I can't hear. I don't know anymore.
1: No, you've had a lot. Can I play a little bit of the Foreshadowing from the album so people can hear?
0: Oh, sure.
1: Yeah, let's do that.
0: Yeah.
1: It's Monrovia here on World Cafe.
2: Eye to eye with the skyline, removing mist. Words she spoke over me when I was a kid. But was it the fizz or this vision you gave? For what it's worth, I thank you for it. For what it's worth, so it is.
1: That's a little bit of the Foreshadowing on World Cafe. It is from my guest Monrovia. The new album is called Bloodline.
0: Yeah, it's very
1: strange. I'm not a big believer in fate, but do you have moments where spirituality or?
0: Yeah, absolutely. I mean, I mean, again, my story is one where, especially mine's not even as bad. Like I think not as bad, but it wasn't as, I guess, intense as my two brothers that were adopted with me. I don't speak for them because their story is their own, but they, you know, they were adopted during the Civil War and they fought in the war, you know? And so you look at how someone changes, which is one of the most incredible miracles of time, where you can go from doing incredibly evil, terrible things to then come and understand those things and change to then being someone that is looked up to, that's helping people, that almost so that your past is forgotten. And so, yeah, I do think there's a lot of spirituality and a lot of things that we can't understand. How can you do that? How can you change like that, especially from childhood? And I think you got to give everybody a chance to come back. And I think that's the most, and that's why my music is the way it is. It's meant for those that maybe thought they couldn't. But there's always a way back for sure.
1: It's literally what I have in my last question. You said the mission of my music is to heal with others. You know, overall, my goal is to help my listeners find their peace. Has this album helped you find your peace?
0: Yeah, I think so. And it was a journey. But I'm very happy with the, you know, the tears shed, the really tough moments to go through, because at the end, it's all really been light. Yeah, everything, I guess, for a reason. I think that's the most important thing.
1: Beautifully said. We're going to close with a performance of Crooked the Road. It's Monrovia here on World Cafe.

0: It's Monrovia here on World Cafe. The new album is Bloodline. It's available now. It was an absolute pleasure. Congratulations on the record. Best of luck in the coming year, and come back and see us whenever you want.
1: Oh, absolutely will. Thank you so much. Appreciate it.
0: That's Monrovia. We're back in a minute with more World Cafe.
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0: Welcome back to World Cafe. 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Huge thanks to our senior producer, Kimberly Junot, for her work on the session. August 14th, a big day if you're a Boy Genius fan or a Phoebe Bridgers fan specifically. Her third solo album, Lost Weekend, comes out that day. First single is Lost Boys. Take a listen.

0: That song was inspired by a reading of Bertrand Russell's A History of Western Philosophy. Carl Wallinger of the band World Party wrote it after reading the 1945 book, Is It Like Today? That wraps up this edition of The Cafe. Appreciate you listening, and thanks to our affiliates nationwide who make this show possible, a show we produce diligently from WXPN at the University of Pennsylvania in Philadelphia. We'll talk to you soon on the next World Cafe from NPR.
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0: From NPR, it's World Cafe. Hey, I am Kaleo. Nate Amos seems like an incredibly busy guy, splitting time between the band Water From Your Eyes and his own solo project, This Is Lorelei. With not a lot of time, he wrote his new album entirely from the road. It's called The Singer in My Band. Coming up, we'll hear Billy Came Back.
6: Billy doesn't need to watch the screen, 'cause he knows most every word and what it means.
0: And then, later in the hour, talk about some great musical lineage, being related to Sam Cooke and Womack and Womack. Meet the Womack.

That's their new song, Chauffeur, coming your way. Plus, we'll get to Kevin Morby, Arlo Parks, Alex Amon, and George Harrison. That's today on World Cafe. Let's get started with Kurt Vile, something from his new album, Philadelphia's Been Good to Me. This is called Chance to Bleed on World Cafe.

0: Welcome one, welcome all. I'm Kaleo. It's World Cafe. Nate Amos plays in the band Water From Your Eyes and with his own solo project, This Is Lorelei. And when he was on the show earlier this year, he talked about the need to write a bad song.
1: Yeah, I mean, I think the thing for me is like you have to write the bad songs too. Because at least for me, like if I'm stuck on a song that I know isn't good, I either have to see it through to the end or I have to delete all traces of it from my computer or whatever and do my best to just forget about it. But a lot of the time, if I do that, it ends up haunting me and I just end up remaking it. And then I still know it's bad, but I still have to do it anyways.
0: He's got a new This Is Lorelei album coming called The Singer in My Band. It arrives September 11th. He wrote it entirely on the road. Here's the first single, Billy Came Back. It's new music from This Is Lorelei.

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5: Live from the archives, it's World Cafe. I'm Stephen Kaleo. We've had thousands of artists and bands step through the doors in our studios, and we've recorded their sessions. And this is our chance to play a few back. And this one takes me back to the 90s, because John McCrae and Cake were ruling alternative airwaves. And this was their biggest hit, which was so weird to me because the music video is literally people on the street talking over the entire song about their first impression of the song. It was very meta and ahead of the time. And they stopped by the cafe to play this one. It's Never There, live from the archives.

Been a while since I have heard that. Swedish band, I believe. Soundtrack of Our Lives. That Sister Surround. They had a moment in the 2000s because they had a little bit of a Stooges thing going on. And before that, Cake from the 1990s, Never There. We've had a really wide array of musical artists walk through the doors of this show over the last 35 years. And scour for your favorite band. Just visit worldcafe.org. Hey, there's a chance it might be there. All right, I got new music from the granddaughters of Sam Cooke and the daughters of Womack and Womack. It is the Womack Sisters. And yeah, it sounds a little bit like what you might expect, which is very good. This is called

0: Roots rock reggae. Bob Marley. What more do you need? Well, a few more songs, otherwise we're going to end this hour 20 minutes early, so we shouldn't do that. So I'll give you more of what you need next on World Cafe.
1: 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Well, wait a second, not right now, but you could be. I'm on the air with you from 2 to 6 p.m., Monday through Friday, on The Root on WRUR and WITH. And I promise I'm going to play some great music for you. We've got stuff like Wilco, Rolling Stones, Brandi Carlile, and brand new music. 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
0: Welcome back to World Cafe. I have new music from California singer-songwriter Alex Amen. This is California Blues on World Cafe.

0: Carr from 2020. That's first time putting the wraps on this edition of The Cafe. Thanks so much for listening, and thanks to the public radio station you're listening to right now. They make this show possible. We produce this program from WXPN at the University of Pennsylvania in Philadelphia. Talk to you soon on the next World Cafe from NPR.
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8: 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What a crazy week. Oh my goodness. It's Friday, so at least we've made it to the weekend. But, oh my, the smoke is crazy. It's been hot still. Just a lot going on. I hope everyone has been doing all right with all of the smoke and making your way through it. Yeah, just a crazy time to be alive. But we're still here. I'm going to play some tunes for you and start off with a new one. So that'll be fun. This new artist, her name is Baby Rose. This song is called Better. You're tuned into The Root. It's Afternoons with Hannah Mayer.

0: Moving and Grooving on the Route. That was S.G. Goodman with I'm in Love. Shovels and Rope with The Devil's All Around. And Baby Rose with Better. Moving into our next set with a little Turnpike Troubadours and The Who, Jessica Pratt. So keep that dial tuned right here on the Route.
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Another great set of music there, ending it with Jessica Pratt and her song The Last Year. The Who with Pinball Wizard and Turnpike Troubadours and Sierra Hall, they teamed up. They just released that song. It's called Feeling Good Again. I'm starting to feel a little bit better, too, as we move through our week, looking at that weekend. And I'm going to start off our next set with the brand new release from Maren Morris. 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

0: Hour on the air with Hannah Mayer, your afternoon host. That's a little muse for you. Their song, Be With You. Spin Doctors with Two Princes and Maren Morris, Hard Liquor and Soft Rock. She just released that just a couple weeks ago. Let's see. I'll move into our next set here with And the Kids. 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

A brand new release from Margot Price, Deportee, a cover, as we all know. We've heard a few versions of that on the station. And Joan Baez on that one as well. Blondie with In the Flesh and The Kids with Pangea. Up next, a new one from Goose. 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

0: Next, Acoustic Cafe, an artist who's been performing for 74 of her 87 years. Now on a farewell tour. Judy Collins, our in-studio guest, next time on Acoustic Cafe.
1: Sunday morning at 6 on the route.

That was Florence and Her Machine. Both of them coming in with What the Water Gave Me. Radiohead with There There, one of my favorite songs. And Goose, Good Times, End Times, a new one from them, a new release. 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It's currently 81 degrees in Rochester, mostly cloudy. Our low tonight is 67. The air quality index has gotten a lot better. It's only at 54 right now in Rochester, which is incredible because it was around 254 yesterday. Although for tonight, there is going to be areas of smoke in our neck of the woods before 2 a.m., partly cloudy. So we might see some smoke rolling back through. I believe the wildfires, there are still some residuals coming from that, from down from Canada. Tomorrow for Rochester, a high of 89, a low of 63, with showers likely all day. Sunday is looking like a sunny, beautiful day with a high of 78 and a low of 61 for Rochester. It's 77 in Ithaca. Tonight's low is 63, partly cloudy and hazy this evening. It doesn't look too bad there as far as the air quality index. That's at 65 right now in Ithaca. And tomorrow is a high of 87, low of 60. Rain showers likely and a high of 76 and a low of 55 for Sunday for Ithaca. That's your weekend. Not looking too bad. And we're going to start off our next hour with a little Decemberist. This is Los Angeles. I'm Yours on The Root.

Hear the rhythm. Feel the beat. Let your curiosity run away on the Latin Alternative. Hi, I'm Josh Norick. Every episode of the Latin Alternative takes you on a thrilling rendezvous of sonic and exotic landscapes in Latin rock, funk, hip-hop, electronic, and tropical music. 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

Mr. Blue Sky, Electric Light Orchestra, or ELO, if you will, to shorten it up a little bit. Great tune. Love it. Andrew Bird and Gavin Bribick did a new song right before that called Need Someone and the Decemberists with Los Angeles, I'm Yours. I've got a new one from Joby Riccio coming up next, but before we get there, I've got some tickets to give away. Very excited. I've got tickets to see... What am I going to give away first? We're going to go with Alison Krauss and Union Station at CMAC Saturday, July 25th, next Saturday. 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You're going to win a pair of tickets to see Alison Krauss and Union Station at CMAC next Saturday, 585-258-0283. You do need an email. 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

0: That's the latest release from Kurt Vile, Chance to Bleed. He's got a new album called Philadelphia's Been Good to Me. We love Philly. I feel like Philly is like the older brother, or like, let's say, more so like Philly is like the cousin that you see a couple times a year, the crazy cousin that you see a couple times a year. And like, yeah, it's like really fun when you're hanging out with them. But if it was more than a couple times a year, it might be too much. Shout out to all of my Philadelphia people out there. We love Philly. Patti Smith with Trampin', Joby Riccio with Buzzkill, Eel and Jewel coming up next on The Root.
1: 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Thank you.

0: That's a newer release from The Head and the Heart, Jubilee. Linda Martell, all the way from 1970, bringing us Color Him Father off her album Color Me Country, and Elin Jewell with Soul Kitchen. My name is Hannah Mayer. 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So thank you all so much. I got some Michaela Davis, Lake Street Dive, Wilco. Got a good set coming at you. So keep that dial on 88.5, 90.1, The Root.
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A great, another great live performance from Wilco, Muzzle of Bees. That was from their performance on Kicking Television Live in Chicago. If you got to see them when they came here, oh my goodness, they came through and played Beacon Skiff. It was such a good performance. I loved it. Before that, Lake Street Dive would Let Me Roll It. Michaela Davis starting us off with Looking Through Rose-Colored Glasses. Up next, this is a new track from Eddie Vedder. It is for guitars over guns. 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

slightly older one from Courtney Barnett. That's Dead Fox. 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

0: Live from NPR News, I'm Lakshmi Singh. Federal health officials investigating the cyclospora outbreak are advising people to avoid eating shredded iceberg lettuce at Taco Bell locations in these five states: West Virginia, Ohio, Michigan, Kentucky, and Indiana. The parasite has sickened thousands of people. California supplier Taylor Farms writes on social media that it is voluntarily removing all iceberg lettuce sourced from central Mexico, but it adds that none of its branded salads or kits are associated with the outbreak. Millions of people from the Midwest to the Mid-Atlantic are enduring a third straight day of unhealthy air quality because of the thick smoke from the wildfires burning in Canada. It's affecting people like Laura Shapiro in New York.
1: You can feel, you know, you're smelling terrible things. You can feel a little bit in your breathing, you know, and you just know that it's not good to breathe in all these toxins.
0: And Samuel Etienne in Chicago.
2: I do have asthma, but it rarely comes out. But something like this will definitely trigger it. So I wanted to be 100% certain I wouldn't have to, like, you know, run to the ER or anything like that.
0: Many people are opting to wear masks today, even with temperatures peaking in the 90s. U.S. strikes targeted an Iranian-controlled tower for the third time, according to Iranian state media. NPR's Hadil Al-Shalchi has the latest.
3: Iranian state media said the maritime control tower at Shahid Kalantari port in Chobahar was targeted for the third time in an attack by U.S. fighter aircraft. It said that the tower was completely destroyed, while the equipment and operational infrastructure was not. The U.S. said it targeted six bridges in a southern Iranian province along the Strait of Hormuz and electrical installations. Iran responded with its own strikes targeting U.S. bases in the Gulf and Jordan. Kuwaiti officials said an Iranian strike hit a power and desalination plant, causing a fire that was quickly contained. Kuwait depends on desalination for its drinking water. Hadil Al-Shalchi, NPR News, Istanbul.
0: China has launched a new multilateral organization on artificial intelligence, and Chinese leader Xi Jinping says countries need to collaborate to improve AI governance worldwide. Here's NPR's John Ruich.
4: Speaking at the start of the World AI Conference in Shanghai, Xi Jinping did not mention the U.S. by name, but made some targeted comments. He said AI development should not be a solo performance by a single country. Rather, he said it should be a symphony of global collaboration. While the U.S. has pulled back from multilateral organizations under the Trump administration, China has stepped up, and on Friday, it launched the World AI Cooperation Organization with the participation of nearly 30 other countries, including Brazil, Indonesia, and Russia. Xi pledged support from China for AI development in the developing world through training and other programs, and urged the creation of laws as well as monitoring and warning systems around AI to keep it safe. John Ruich, NPR News.
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7: Saturday night at midnight on WXXI TV. Hey, Root listeners. Happy Friday. You're back on with Hannah Mayer. Things are feeling a little bit better today. The air cleared up. We can breathe once again. 81 degrees in Rochester. It's going to get down to 67 tonight. That is still predicted that there will be areas of smoke before 2 a.m., so kind of later in the evening. That is going to vary, though, and bringing us into tomorrow for Rochester, a high of 89, a low of 63. Showers are likely on and off all day tomorrow. Possible thunderstorms as well. Sunday's looking real nice with a high of 78, a low of 61, and sunny conditions. 79 in Ithaca, dropping down to 63 tonight, partly cloudy this evening and into a haze. Possible smoky conditions later tonight as well. Tomorrow in Ithaca, a high of 87, a low of 60 with showers all day. And Sunday, high of 76, low of 55, mostly sunny. Another great hour of tunes coming your way. I'm going to play a song from the band Gold Ford. This is Easy Does It. You're listening to The Root with Hannah Mayer.

0: That's Big Thief with Heavy Bend. Right before that, Perfume Genius with Valley. Gold Ford with Easy Does It. You're tuned into The Root. It's Afternoons with Hannah Mayer. I got more music coming your way, but a few shows going on tonight. We'll start with Ithaca, Hopshire Farm and Brewery. Trick Shot is going to be playing there. That show is from 6 to 8 on Dryden Road. And then Cheers Queers at the Rhine House. That was rescheduled. That's going to be tonight from 9:30 to midnight. That's what's going on in your neck of the woods in Ithaca this evening. And we'll do the Rochester lineup as we get a little further along here. Coming up next is that new song from Wednesday and Weezer, On the Root.
1: It's hardworking troubadours. First, Lee Baines, Alabama's post-punk folk singer with songs of social justice as sacred belief. Then the late Louisiana swamp pop hero Tommy McLean. Sweet. With his 1960s classics and songs recorded in his 80s on American Roots from PRX.
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0: you.
1: Miss Molly Tuttle, live on the mountain stage. You didn't call my name. The Beach Boys, Don't Worry Baby, and Weezer and Wednesday teamed up for a new song. It's called We Might As Well Be Strangers. 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It's Afternoons with Hannah Mayer.

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1: Hi, this is Jared J.B. Boyd, and this week on Bill Street Caravan, we have the electrifying Sacred Soul of the sensational Barnes Brothers.

0: Third Eye Blind, Like a Lullaby. Right before that was Sarah Bareilles with Love Song, just a fun one. And Bakar with Helen Back, another fun one. I love that song. A couple of shows going down in Rochester tonight, actually quite a few shows. At the Bug Jar, we got a metal show with four great bands, Wolfenstein, 137, Scarlet King, and Vicious Intent. Teresa Wilcox is playing at Abilene at 7:30. Amy's Band is at Record Archive from 4 to 7. The Heated Rival Rave is at Photo City at 8 p.m. Chris Murray's at Skylark at 8. Summer Metal Mania show going on at Montage at 7. We've got Ramstein and Motorhead tributes as part of that. At Bar Bad Ending at 7 o'clock, we got five bands playing there, including Kai Onyx, Kubik's Rubes at Love and Cup at 7:30, Crosmolina at the Little Theater Cafe from 7 to 9, Andrew Martell and Mike Van Allen are at the Flight Wine Bar from 6:30 to 8:30, and Bands on the Bricks, it's Latin Night at the Rochester Public Market that starts at 6 o'clock. Great lineup of shows. The smog has cleared. We're moving and grooving. Phoebe Bridgers coming up next with her new release. Very excited to share it. She just performed this on Jimmy Fallon's Late Night Show. 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

0: That's Future Islands with One Day off their album From a Hole in the Floor to a Fountain of Youth. Lucinda Williams with Awakening, and Phoebe Bridger starting us off with her new song Lost Boys. As you might have just seen on Fallon, she performed it, an acoustic version of that. And if you tune into my show tomorrow afternoon, you might hear it again as we count down the top 10 songs of the week. We do that every Saturday from noon to 1, and then from 1 to 2, an hour of local tunes. So keep that dial right here on The Root.
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That is Rock Pile. You are tuned into The Root. It's Afternoons with Hannah Mayer. That's me. 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So many more great songs coming your way. I'm going to be with you for another hour at 6 o'clock tonight. Oh my gosh, one of my favorite shows. Rejuvenation takes over from 6 to 9. Blacks and Blues from 9 to midnight. Two shows that have been on WRUR for over 40 years at this point. So just incredible shows. We hope you'll stick with us, and I'll be right back after a few minutes of news. Thank you so much for listening and supporting The Root.

0: Live from NPR News in Washington, I'm Libby Casey. President Trump and his team had been teasing what they called a bombshell announcement on election integrity. But as NPR's Miles Parks reports, Trump's speech to the nation last night provided no new evidence for the fraud claims Trump has been making for years.
1: Last night's unveiling of newly declassified material tracked with what was already known about the 2020 election. Take Trump's claims about China, for instance. He described a sinister plot to interfere in the 2020 election, involving access to millions of voter records. But it was known China favored Joe Biden as a candidate, and the data Trump is talking about is generally public record and widely available, says David Becker of the Center for Election Innovation and Research.
2: Having the voter data itself doesn't allow you to change anything. I can have my kids' class list, but that doesn't mean I can change the grades of everybody in the class.
1: Trump provided no new evidence for any fraudulent votes cast in American elections. Miles Parks, NPR News, Washington.
0: The air quality is poor from the Dakotas into the Midwest and across the East Coast. Wildfire smoke from Canada is spiking pollution in the U.S. to dangerous levels. NPR's Kristen Wright reports.
3: Detroit, Chicago, and New York are experiencing some of the worst air quality in the world, according to rankings by IQ Air. And meteorologists say it's among the worst in years. Parts of Pennsylvania hit code purple, which is worse than red. Smoke from more than 800 wildfires burning in Canada is able to travel long distances, and the summer heat can make the air quality even worse. Officials are advising people to stay indoors, especially older adults, children, and those with health issues. Kristen Wright, NPR News, Washington.
0: Hundreds of federal border security buoys are floating down the Rio Grande after being swept away by floodwaters near Eagle Pass, Texas. The loose buoys have prompted officials to close some international bridges in South Texas. Texas Public Radio's David Martin Davies has more.
4: The Department of Homeland Security's river buoys broke loose after massive rainfall and floated downstream. The city of Eagle Pass temporarily closed two international bridges to Mexico as the barriers passed through. Downstream in Laredo, officials have activated the city's operations center, and crews are using drones to track the buoys. Officials say the drifting barriers could affect operations at the city's four international bridges. Laredo is one of the nation's busiest inland ports. DHS installed hundreds of miles of a floating border wall in the Rio Grande earlier this year to deter illegal immigration. For NPR News, I'm David Martin Davies in San Antonio.
0: Federal health officials have identified lettuce grown in Mexico and served by Taco Bell locations in five states as a source of the outbreak of cyclospora, a diarrhea-causing parasite. The CDC warns against eating iceberg lettuce in Taco Bell in five states. It's NPR.
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6: You're back on the air with Hannah Mayer, and yeah, we just heard it. There we go. That horrible parasite that has been affecting so many people. Taco Bell, come on, man. Ugh. You know, I feel like there are jokes to be made about this. I'm gonna let the comedians do it. Goodness gracious. These are crazy times. These are trying times that we're living in right now. And in the meantime, we will check up on the weather. The air quality index has gone down so much. It's at 46 in Rochester and 50 in Ithaca, so that is at a pretty good level. Right now in Rochester, nice and warm at 82 degrees. The low tonight is 67. It does say that there could be areas of smoke coming through Rochester before 2 a.m., partly cloudy conditions. Tomorrow, a high of 89, a low of 63 for Rochester. Showers pretty much all day. Sunday, nice and clear skies, sunny conditions, high of 78, low of 61. 79 degrees in Ithaca, going to get down to 63 tonight. Partly cloudy and hazy, possible smoke coming through this evening. Tomorrow, a high of 87, a low of 60, with showers likely all day. Sunday, decreasing clouds with a high of 76 and a low of 55 for Ithaca. Not a bad weekend. It looks like it's going to rain tomorrow, but Sunday it should clear up. And the rain will probably be nice, honestly, to kind of push some of the smoke down if there is smoke. We'll see how it's going. Just a reminder, if you have a smartphone, and you open your weather app, you can see the air quality index on there. You can see the map. It shows you like the smoke blowing through. It shows you like the colors on the map. You can see exactly how good or bad it is in your area. Now I'm going to start us off our 5 o'clock hour. It's 5:06. Hope you're having a great day. This is Alyssa Grace. The song's Bloodstream. 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

You're on the air with Hannah Mayer. We are moving and grooving through our Friday afternoon. Hope you're having a good day and looking for that weekend. Gavin DeGraw there with Cheated on Me, Witch Post with The Wolf, and Alyssa Grace, Bloodstream. We got new songs, old songs, and everything in between. Starting off our next set, a little Dinosaur Jr. This is a newer release from them. It's called Several Got Away on the Route.

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We are your local public radio station listening to a little St. Paul and the Broken Bones. That was Apollo. Jack Johnson before that with Hope and Dinosaur Jr. with Several Got Away. My name is Hannah Mayer. I'm your host. I hope you're having a great day. I keep saying that. If you've been listening, I still hope that you're having a great day. I'm just excited for the weekend, okay? It's going to be fun, and I got some new music. I got a brand new song for you up next. It's Jack White releasing some new tunes. His song's called Dollar Bill. He's got a new album, Frozen Charlotte. Excited to hear more. 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

Breaking the Gray with Jade Bird. That's off her album, Burn the Hard Drive. Such a good album. Gin Blossoms with Follow You Down, bringing us back to the 90s there with a 90s banger. That song was everywhere. Jack White with his new release, Dollar Bill, starting us off. My name is Hannah Mayer. I'm your afternoon host here with you till 6. I got a fun little disco-y type tune by the band Say She She coming up next on WRUR WITH, The Root.

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That's U2 with Lemon. The Bee Gees, Night Fever and Disco Life by Say She She. My name is Hannah Mayer, your afternoon host. I got just a couple left for you. Thank you so much for tuning in with us, and I'm back on the air with you tomorrow at noon on The Root.

Good evening. It's 6 o'clock. My name is Scott Wallace, and welcome to Rejuvenation, a retrospective of artists and songs from the past. I'll be your host until 9 o'clock tonight. 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

wrong that she was doing. But I just wouldn't listen, 'cause I was blinded by love. My mama told me one day, son, you better believe somebody when they try to tell you things

Lee Moses from 1967 singing I'm Sad About It. And that was put on the flip side of a 45 called How Much Longer Must I Wait? Lee Moses. We started tonight's program also from that year of 67 with Sam and Dave, The Good Runs the Bad Way, produced by Isaac Hayes and David Porter. That was followed by I'm So Lucky by The Fascinations. They came out a year earlier on the Mayfield record label, run by Curtis Mayfield. They put out several singles. All of them were produced by Curtis. He didn't necessarily write all the songs, and this was an example of that. This was written by Guy Draper. But The Fascinations, also a little tidbit about the group, is that Martha Reeves was in this band, but she left before they ever started recording. The Fascinations, I'm So Lucky. And finally, we heard The St. Louis Breakdown by Oliver Sain, whose name is spelled S-A-I-N, but that was due to an error on his birth certificate. His name is really spelled S-A-N-E, and he was playing saxophone and organ on The St. Louis Breakdown. My name is Scott Wallace, and welcome once again to Rejuvenation. We'll be together until 9 o'clock. At that point, it'll be Doug Curry taking over as the host of Blacks and Blues until 12 midnight. So for the next several hours, we'll hope you'll sit back, relax, and enjoy all of the music. Let's carry on with I Want You to Have Everything from Lee Rogers on the Root, WRUR and WITH.

0: The Soul Children, the second single that the group released, I'll Understand. Jay Blackfoot and Anita Lewis on the lead vocals, and the string arrangement was written by Booker T. Jones. They were preceded by Ferguson, Davis, and Jones from Rochester, New York, Happy and Free Out in the Country, and that was the follow-up single to I Think I'm Gonna Cry, 1970 on Epic Records. We also heard Sam Cooke in the set singing Try a Little Love, and we started the set off with I Want You to Have Everything by Lee Rogers, and that those are his first two names in reverse. His real first name is actually Rogers. Lee is his middle name, and they just flipped it as far as putting out his recordings on the D-Town record label out of Detroit, Michigan. Lee Rogers, I Want You to Have Everything.
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0: My name is Scott Wallace. The program is Rejuvenation. The telephone numbers in the studio are 585-258-0283. Our toll-free line is 888-639-5613. Irma Thomas is going to provide us with our next piece of music. 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

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But that light, I never

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like you did before. It ain't no use in calling on my name, 'cause I can't hear you anymore. Well, I'm a thinking and a wondering all the way down the road. I once loved.

Brooke Benton from 1970 with his rendition of Bob Dylan's Don't Think Twice, It's All Right. And this was recorded right after he had had the huge success, a comeback record with Rainy Night in Georgia, which was a Tony Joe White tune. And the arrangement here was provided by Arif Mardin, Brooke Benton. We start the set off with Breakaway, written by Jackie DeShannon and Sharon Sheely, and here performed by Irma Thomas. Then we heard I'm a Man by the Delphonics. And finally, we heard from Betty Swan, who had, in 1972, had a new record contract. She was with Atlantic Records, and this is the first single that she put out for her brand new company, Betty Swan, Victim of a Foolish Heart. My name is Scott Wallace, and we are just underway on this week's edition of Rejuvenation. We'll be playing soul music just for you until 9 o'clock. Please be sure to check out Scott Regan and his program, Open Tunings, heard every Monday to Friday morning from 9 until 12 noon. Monday through Thursday evening from 6 to 8, we have various shows and hosts. On Monday, it's Jan Niffler, Ain't That the Way. Kelsey DeMott can be heard Tuesday and Wednesday. And Tony Brown comes in on Thursdays. Once again, all those shows air from 6 to 8 p.m. Monday through Thursday. Our next recording is by Don Covey and the Jefferson Lemon Blues Band. Blues ain't nothing but a good woman on your mind, on the route. WRUR and WITH.

0: Sly and the Family Stone from 1967, What is Soul, which is a song that Benny King had released at the end of 1966. And here, Sly and the Family Stone already took the tune and came up with their own arrangement, expanding it greatly from the original arrangement that Benny King used on his Atlantic single. Sly on the vocal, and adding to the horn section was his brother Freddie, who was playing the trumpet. What is Soul by Sly and the Family Stone. They were preceded by Laura Nero during Mercy on Broadway with the arrangement from Jimmy Haskell. We also heard from the Persuasions doing a song that's associated with the Larks, written by Eugene Mumford, the Persuasions, When I Leave These Prison Walls. And we start the set off with Don Covey and the Jefferson Lemon Blues Band, Blues Ain't Nothing But a Good Woman on Your Mind, with John Hammond playing the harmonica.
1: 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From backyard barbecues to lazy days by the pool and late night drives with friends. 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

My name is Scott Wallace. The program is Rejuvenation. Let's say hello to Cliff, Dorothy, and Asa, and put the microphone in the hands of Bobby Womack. He's going to sing I Wonder on the Root, WITH and WRUR.

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recorded in the fall of 1967. Aretha Franklin, I'm Trying to Overcome. She was on piano with Barry Beckett playing the organ. We start the set off with Bobby Womack from 1966, a single on the Keyman record label. This was after the Valentinos had split up, and Bobby was really at the beginning of a solo career, put out some singles before he finally got the album contract with Minute Records. This was one of the results. Bobby Womack singing I Wonder. Then we heard Sweet Charlie Babe by Jackie Moore. This was recorded in Philadelphia with the Young Professionals, and those were LeBaron Taylor, Phil Hurt, Bunny Sigler, and Tony Bell, who was Tom Bell's younger brother. He was a guitar player. And once again, they were behind Sweet Charlie Babe by Jackie Moore. And finally, we heard from the group Ollie and Nightingales with Ollie Hoskins on the lead vocal. And the tune was called Don't Make the Good Suffer. My name is Scott Wallace. You're listening to Rejuvenation, a retrospective of artists and songs from the past. As we head into our second hour, let's say hello to our friends, the High Risers, the Squires, Terry, Nick, Barry, Mike, and our brothers over at Bad Dog Blues. You can listen to Mike Murray, Whole Lot of Shaking, every Saturday afternoon from 4 until 6. Let's start our second hour with guitarist Al Vance singing Have You Seen Gene on The Root, WRUR and WITH.

Ray Charles, recorded in April of 1964. Percy Mayfield's My Baby Don't Dig Me, performed with the Ray Charles Orchestra. We began the set with guitarist Al Vance. This is the only 45 that he put out on the Gold Wax record label. Al Vance, Have You Seen Gene? Then we turn to music by the Jubilee Hummingbirds with Reverend Al Banks out front, Will the Lord Be With Me? And finally, I'll Pray For You by Hank Ballard and the Midnighters. He had recorded this song along with the Twist in a session for VJ Records in the spring or summer of 1958. Those recordings were pushed to the side, and he continued his relationship with King Records and re-recorded these songs in November of that same year, and that's what we heard, that version from late 1958, I'll Pray For You, Hank Ballard and the Midnighters. My name is Scott Wallace. The program is Rejuvenation. The telephone numbers in the booth are 585-258-0283. Our toll-free line is 888-639-5613. Let's say hello and shout out to Sue, Jill, Tom, and the boys and girls over at Panorama Station, as well as to Jim, Mark, Natasha, and to Ben. We'd like to play Find the One Who Loves You from Black Ivory on the Root, WITH and WRUR.

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the Dells with a song that was composed by Terry Collier, Till I See You Again. Johnny Carter and Marvin Jr., as usual, on the vocals. They were preceded by the Friends of Distinction, 1971, from the final project that the original group issued. The tune was I Need You, written by Jerry Peters, who was the producer. They were usually a quartet, but on this final album, they were a trio, Harry Elston, Floyd Butler, along with Jessica Cleaves. Rufus was also in the set doing Blue Love, which was written by Hawk Walensky, along with the drummer that was in the band for about a year, Moon Calhoun. And we start the set off with Black Ivory singing Find the One Who Loves You. My name is Scott Wallace, and we are just past the halfway point on this week's edition of Rejuvenation. Remember, we do Rhythm and Blues every Friday here on WRUR and WITH. From 6 until 9, it is Rejuvenation. I'm followed in the booth by Doug Curry, Doug the host of Blacks and Blues from 9 until 12 midnight. Our web address is theroot.org. 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We also invite you to listen to the Soul Monologue. It's hosted by Jermaine Jackson, comes on every Saturday morning from 10 until 2, and it's heard at thesting.wrur.org. Let's say hello to the Cobras, Eric, Imani, Gary, Ellen, Tia, and Gary Weber, and carry on with Slow Burn from LaBelle on the Root, WRUR and WITH.

0: The Average White Man from 1976. Would You Stay? A song written by Roger Ball and Hamish Stewart. Hamish was on lead vocal along with Alan Gorey. Roger Ball provided the alto saxophone solo as well as the horn arrangement. Would You Stay? By AWB. We began the set with Slow Burn from LaBelle, written by Nona Hendricks. It was produced by Alan Toussaint, Leo Nocentelli, and George Porter Jr. from the Meters on guitar and bass, respectively, backing up LaBelle. Slow Burn, once again, the name of the piece. And then we heard from the Rotary Connection, two pieces that actually play as one track, Rapid Transit and Turn Me On. This was arranged and produced by Charles Stepney, the Rotary Connection. And finally, we heard Magdalena, which was written by Danny O'Keefe, and he did maybe three albums on Atlantic Records. And from one of those projects, he did this tune, Magdalena. Donnie Hathaway played keyboards on the album and that particular selection, and Donnie Hathaway decided to do the song himself. He was playing the tack piano, and he also came up with the arrangement, which included a banjo, which was played by Hugh McCracken, and a five-piece horn section, which had two clarinets as well as a tuba. Magdalena from Donny Hathaway.
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2: Hi, this is Kevin Cubbins, your co-host on Beale Street Caravan. Coming up next time on the program, we'll have a tribute to the life of Mississippi gospel bluesman Leo Bud Welch, featuring music and interview from the Beale Street Caravan Vault. 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
0: My name is Scott Wallace. You're listening to Rejuvenation, a retrospective of artists and songs from the past. We're coming your way courtesy of The Root, WRUR FM and HD Rochester, and WITH FM and HD1 Ithaca. Do the Granny from The New Birth will kick off our third and final hour.